You can dance in double time. Oh, fun! There'll be fun for everyone. Oh, ho! In the land of giant man.

0: That, of course, was David Johansen doing business as Buster Poindexter, Totalitarian State from the collection Cash Cow on Journal Poetry Systems Records. This is Dr. B in your loudspeakers. I'm Doc Bartlemania on Facebook. I'm just Bartlemania on Twitter. And Bartlemania.com is where you find my playlists and other interesting things, too. More music.
1: A little thing for the BBC people here. We got a few friends here in the studio sitting around in front of us. You all together now? You all got the thing together?
2: Why would you just...
1: Yeah, we get it now.

0: numbers. It's all right. It's all
1: right. Oh, you're right. All right. Okay.
0: Thank you very much for your help. It was all right. It's, you know.
1: It didn't hurt one bit.
0: Here we go, then. Kind of bring it kind of quiet right here and end the song.
2: All right. Thank you. Thanks a lot, people.
3: Okay.
0: I think we had a thing going there for a while.
4: Talking about email. Let's take it to the stage.

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It's gonna be rain and funk, and we want all you unfunky folks to get up under it. All you innocent bystanders move in close so we can see the smile. And all y'all with a funk complex better get on out of here. Cause to each his reach, and more than three shakes is a beat, and you be down.

it's gonna be rain and funk. And like I said, we want all you unfunky folks to move in close. And all you innocent bystanders, let me see your face. And y'all with the funk complex.

From the top of that last set, we heard Jimi Hendrix from the BBC Sessions collection, Hear My Train A-Comin', Parliament from the CD reissue of Up for the Downstroke. We heard an alternate mix of that track, Malone Barnes and Spontaneous Simplicity, Roadman, issued on the Humpin' International Records label after that, and at the bottom, Sugar Billy Garner, I Got Some, from the collection Super Funk 4 on the BGP label. This is Dr. B in your loudspeakers. I'm Doc Bartlemania on Facebook. I'm Just Bartlemania on Twitter. And Bartlemania.com is where you find my playlists and other interesting things.

Jean-Jacques Perry and Luke Vibert at the top of that last set from the album Moog Acid, Ye Old Beatbox. The late, great Hal Blaine, part of a collection of Los Angeles studio musicians collectively known as The Wrecking Crew, Hal Blaine, from the album Drums, Drums, A Go-Go, the CD reissue thereof, we heard Bang Bang Rhythm, an old single of his, and at the bottom of the set, once more from the collection Super Funk Volume 4, we heard the New Jersey Queens and Friends, Party and Don't Worry About It. This is Dr. B in your loudspeakers. I'm Doc Bartlemania on Facebook. I'm just Bartlemania on Twitter. 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

0: This is 99.5 WBDYLP, a project of the Bundy Museum of History and Art in Binghamton. 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
2: Before the break, we heard David Bowie from the album The Next Day, the one with what looks like a bit of the Heroes cover obscured by a white square. Anyway, David Bowie, the stars are out tonight. Naz, Todd Rundgren's first big league group, Naz. From the collection Open Our Eyes, we heard Meridian Leeward into Under the Ice. And at the bottom, Gentle Giant, The Runaway, recorded live in Dusseldorf, 1976. From the album In a Glass House, the 35th anniversary reissue of that album. 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I'm Doc Bartlemania on Facebook. I'm Just Bartlemania on Twitter. And Bartlemania.com is where my playlists live. It's been a while since I've played Fish.

0: see what he did? 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Made of grass he was.
1: I come

0: At the top, we heard Fish from the album Alive One from about, 25 years ago. We heard Chalk Dust Torture. At the bottom of the set, we heard Bill Nelson and Bebop Deluxe. From the CD reissue of Sunburst Finish, we heard Shine. This is Dr. B in your loudspeakers. I'm Doc Bartlemania on Facebook. I'm Just Bartlemania on Twitter, and Bartlemania.com is where my playlists live. Here's Bonnie Raitt with Lowell George.
1: Oh, yeah, well. 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
0: Lowell George guitar, Miss Bonnie Raitt, and Freebo. Mr. Bassman.
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0: From the top of that last set, we heard Bonnie Raitt and Lowell George doing a little feet tune, A.A. Political Blues, live on WLIR-FM, October 17th, 1972. Talking Heads after that, live at the Saratoga Performing Arts Center, 8383, August 3rd, 1983. We heard Slippery People, and at the bottom, The Undertones from their Peel Sessions collection, The Love Parade. This is Dr. B in your loudspeakers. I'm Doc Bartlemania on Facebook. I'm Just Bartlemania on Twitter. 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

From the top of that last set, Pete Banks, from the album Self-Contained from 1995 or so, we heard Clues. At the bottom, Prism, with Dave Holland, PRISM. From their debut album, we heard Evolution. This is Dr. B in your loudspeakers. I'm Doc Bartlemania on Facebook. 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I would like to close my show with The Soft Machine from their Live at the Proms 1970 album. This is Esther's Nose Job.

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2: 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Please let me know your thoughts or if you have any recordings that you think would fit in this category. Today we're giving you the Cowboy Junkies playing up in Buffalo at the Sphere on September 17th, 2004, starting out with Neil Young's Powderfinger, going into I'm So Open and A Horse in the Country.

This next song is a song that we recorded for the Once Will Now album, but we didn't put it on the album because it didn't quite fit. It'll come out another time. But it's a song I really enjoy singing. And last year in March we did this Ontario tour, and there was a. Several small towns in Ontario, and there were a lot of lambs who followed us around, and it was great because I got to know a lot of them better. And for those of you who weren't what the hell I'm talking about lambs, you have to get on our website to hear that one. Anyway, on that tour, I sang a song, and every night I dedicated it to the lambs, and now every time I sing it, I think of them, and I probably will the rest of my life. So this has now become their song for me. Tonight, Ed brought these beautiful roses yet again. So Ed, this is for you and all your fellow lambs out there. It's called Cold Evening.

So they are a fantastic band to see live. I got to see them twice, once at Magic City Music Hall, which I would love to get a recording of if anybody has it. Once at the State Theater, I had won tickets for that and ran up in a really bad snowstorm in the middle of February. We have No Birds today, Notes Falling Slow, and The Slide coming up.

it all louder. That's a big change. And I'll try to sing above them all. And I'll be big show. And in the meantime, while we're taking that 20-minute break, if you get tired of sitting around and want to move, we have a t-shirt stand up there. And we would love it if you bought something. There's something we're offering. This tour is called An Anatomy of an Album, and it's a CD-ROM. And it tells the story of how we wrote our new album, One Soul Now. It starts with Mike and his guitar just trying to figure words to songs. And then it sort of takes you through the whole process of how we take those words and turn them into double-jointed songs. And it's filled with photos and poems. And most of all, lots and lots of music. So if you're interested in the nitty-gritty of how things are done, you'll really enjoy it. Remember, it is the CD-ROM. It comes in a three-pack. It comes with a new album, Once More Now, and it comes with a new CD-EP called Beneath the Covers, which is five cover songs. And to me, that's the best part of the three-pack, is the cover songs. But that's my opinion. The songs were Bruce Springsteen's Thunder Road. The Young Blood song, Cure, and Town Contents. Anyway, I know that I left you watching the panic with Julie Foster. This song is my favorite song off the new album. It's called Notes on Snow.

Alrighty, so we're coming up towards the end of the first part of the show. This is going to be a full 2 hours tonight because they put on a good long show. Good times. We have coming up These Final Feet, Ring on the Sill, and One Soul Now.

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All righty. So when I saw them up in Ithaca, I bought a nice bundle of CDs. They had like three of their CDs. One of them was kind of a B-sides, oddities, cover tunes, and this was on there, 200 more, and acoustic versions, 200 More Miles, Pale Sun, and then Why This One?

Okay, so we're winding up the show here, and I hope you've been enjoying it. You can let me know if you have or not by contacting me at magicmike@bundymuseum.org. You can also hop on the website and check out how to get to the Patreon of this and some other shows that you may be familiar with. We have coming up now 3220 Blues, Simon Keeper, and Lungs.

0: Alrighty, so they tried to pretend that was the end, but you know they always give us more. The Cowboy Junkies are going to finish up their Buffalo set with two songs, two different encores, I Don't Get It and Sweet Jane, the latter of which is the song that probably introduced most Americans to the band from that Trinity Sessions album recorded in a church in Toronto.
1: Yeah.

Alrighty, so we cleaned that up a little with all the audience reactions, which you saw were phenomenal. And we actually have a little extra time unanticipated, and we're going to give you a couple of tracks out of the library here, which can't get played during the day, taking advantage of our post 10 p.m. slot. And we're going to start off with I Hate the Cold, and then Ooh Las Vegas, Graham Parsons cover. And that will end our show, and we hope you'll come back next week at Magic's Media Mountain, 10 p.m. Sundays, WBDY, Low Power FM, or on the streaming service available through the Bundy Museum website, .org. You can contact me, Magic Mike, at BundyMuseum.org. If you have any comments, and if you have any tapes of Cowboy Junkies I would love to get my hands on them. And Dire Straits at the arena, and a couple other things. We can get into that later.

0: Binghamton. 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
1: Barnaby Druthers Mystery Hour. Barnaby Druthers, London's second favorite detective, investigates mysteries with his intellectual partner, Harper Thorne. The classic Victorian fairy tales take place in Victorian London, while modern Druthers stories take place in modern-day America. In the second half, audio theater adventures from Nutmeg Junction, right here on the Barnaby Druthers Mystery Hour. Barnaby Druthers.

0: SS Pinnacle. We intend to discover how the event occurred and whether any action or inaction within the lighthouse played any role in said action.
1: I tell you there was no fall in the lighthouse. I swear.
0: So edified to hear that, but we will allow the facts to sail us to the shore of our conclusions in due course.
2: Captain, tell us of the intended course that was charted for the SS Pinnacle. Where were you traveling from and where were you traveling to?
1: She's asking questions. I thought she was writing down dictation.
0: She is writing her notes and asking questions, Captain. Otherwise, I would simply have to ask Miss Thorne what questions to ask and then repeat them to you. Our present method of inquiry does save us some time, yes? Should she repeat her question, or shall I?
1: Well, we set sail from Kingsbridge, and our destination was Cardiff. It was a clear night, the seas were calm, our men were below deck while the watchmen were above.
2: How many men were on watch that night?
1: Mr. Lewis called for two that night. Mr. Lewis was in charge until I returned to the bridge.
0: So, two men. Is that standard protocol? How many men are normally on watch on a night's voyage?
1: You probably already know. We had just discharged the boatswain from Falmouth, not to mention there was a desertion in Algiers. We did not have our regular complement on board, and choices were made to accommodate our number.
2: Mr. Lewis was the second mate, correct? Why wasn't Mr. Hill on the bridge?
0: Mr. Hill?
2: The first mate.
0: Ah, yes. We intend to interview him next. That is a good question, Miss Thorne. Yes. Why wasn't Mr. Hill put in charge? Isn't he the next in command?
1: As I said, the sea was calm. Mr. Hill had already worked an arduous day, and now that the pool was empty, he had many duties expected from the morn.
2: Therefore, he was not on the bridge.
1: He was allowed a good night's sleep. What does this have to do with the lighthouse?
0: We'll get there in due time, Captain. We desire a full understanding of facts.
1: Mr. Druthers, always operating from left. The lighthouse is lights have been illuminated, horn sounding. Our lights were working. It was simply the sea that caused our calamity. Nothing more.
0: Before we place full responsibility on Poseidon, we should clarify your answer with more questions. Miss Thorne, I trust you have more questions.
2: You said you returned to the bridge. Where had you gone?
1: When we passed the peninsula at Lizard, I went below deck. All was well. We approached Deadman's Lighthouse. I returned.

0: see the lights and the lighters. They saw ours. The horn sounded and repeated before the crash. They served their purpose and the wreck was not their work.
1: Though you gave the orders as the pinnacle attempted to pass the lighthouse?
0: The sea was having her way. The engine room was called, but we could not avoid the rock. That is all I have to say.
1: Mr. Hill, you are the first mate of the SS Pinnacle.
2: I am, although I am unaware of any information.
3: Hey there, welcome back to Magic's Media Mountain. Today we're going to bring you a show from Albany that is called Experience Hendrix. It was a whole bunch of different people coming out to do two or three song sets and different combinations of people.
1: Would occur? And
3: we're going to have to get in detail on that. The show took place at the Palace Theater in Albany on April 3rd, 2019. That was about a year after the David Bowie tribute that was taking place up there. That kind of set me off on creating like a weekly email that I sent to my friends because I was begging for a ride to that Bowie show. And anyway, that's not related because we'll get to Bowie later. That's a tease. So right now we're going to go in with the show intro, which is made by Janie Hendrix. Then we're going to have the song Freedom with Billy Cox, Henry Brown, Dweezil Zappa, and Chris Layton. Foxy Lady with all of those
4: Secretary
3: people,
4: Lewis,
3: plus Chuck Campbell and Matteo Nanji. And then we're going to come over to Power of Soul before the next break. That's going to feature Eric Johnson, Henry Brown, Kevin McCormick, and Chris Layton.
1: And so you
3: this is one of those kinds of shows that usually only seems to happen in New York City or San Francisco, all these people getting together. I think this is pretty special that this happened up in Albany. And I hope you enjoy
1: the lighthouse.
5: Well, when Dead Man's Lighthouse first came into view, he came aloft, said all was well, and returned to his berth.
4: Tell us of the approach around the peninsula.
5: I went to the captain again, who told me to haul ahead and thought he would be up directly.
1: Was he up directly?
5: Not until after the crash.
6: From the Picks Morning Show with Quinn and Cantor, and thanks to our winners here tonight. Like I said, you guys are
4: Mr. Moore, you were at the wheel at the time of the wreck.
1: Tell us what happened from your perspective.
7: I was at the wheel. Price was on lookout, or at least he was. Lewis was telling me to travel to the inside of the lighthouse, and that's what we attempted to do.
1: Travel to the inside? What does that mean?
7: Yes, sir. The lighthouse is on a rock about a mile from shore. There are rocks on either side, and the proper way is to traverse the narrow passage between the rock and the shore. I felt the ship edging to the port side. I was ordered to correct, and I attempted to do so.
1: You were moving to the left or right?
7: The left side, sir. Port.
1: Indeed. I enjoy a bit of port myself every now and again.
7: Sir?
1: Never mind. Just amusing myself, I'm afraid.
4: Please continue, Shipman Moore. You were passing between the lighthouse and the shore. How far is the lighthouse from shore?
7: A little more than a mile. There's a rocky floor on either side, and we travel the passage between.
1: It requires a delicate hand to traverse this passage.
7: I wouldn't describe it as delicate, but it requires skill. But the ship was slow to answer.
4: Please, and the lights were operated from the lighthouse.
7: Yes, ma'am. So we could see we were two for portside to the left. And they could see it too. They sounded the horn, Mr. Lewis yelled full astern, and I telegraphed down to the engine room. But we couldn't turn in time. The rocks had us.
1: Let us return to the detail of Price on lookout. Was he not on lookout at the time before impact?
7: He had to attend to the lamps.
4: Leaving all of you at the wheel.
7: Yes, ma'am.
1: Shipman Price, I understand you left your post immediately before the crash.
8: Through no fault of my own, sir, the wicks had to be trimmed.
1: On the lamps?
8: Yes. It was needed, and I let Lewis know, and was told to tend to them, sir.
4: You were on watch at lookout.
8: Yes, ma'am. And I was there. I called when Dead Man's Lighthouse came into view. The captain came on deck and saw all was well. I did my duty.
1: And then you left to trim the wicks?
8: There was too much smoke coming from the lamps. The oil was burning heavy, and we needed the lamps to be bright on our approach.
4: What happens if the wicks aren't trimmed?
8: The smoke gets dark. The light gets dimmer. We can't have that.
1: So instead of three men on watch, which is protocol, at the approach of the lighthouse, there was only one who was steering, with the second mate giving the orders.
8: Yes, that's right. Then the rock tore the bottom part. The bow was set up high on the rocks. The ship was lost, but there was no loss of cargo and there was no loss of life. We were a mere 50 yards from the lighthouse.
4: That close?
8: So close I could see the keeper's red hair as he rowed the boat out. I understand the captain's wife was taken ashore from there.
4: Doesn't it look marvelous, Barnaby? A tower, a beacon in the darkness.
1: I would rather marvel at it from a distance, preferably in a painting. I have no quarrel with the lighthouse itself. My dispute is with the sea that surrounds it.
4: It is just a mile from shore.
1: A mile might as well be a million.
4: But we must traverse the distance if we hope to conclude our investigation. We should see the location itself to have a better understanding of the events that occurred. You are shuddering, Barnaby.
1: Oh, just the wind. Nothing more.
4: What wind?
1: Sure there's a wind somewhere.
4: I can conduct this portion of the inquiry on my own, if you wish.
1: I can't ask you to do that.
4: We've conducted separate portions of our investigations before.
1: But not because of my reticence to follow through. I understand Mr. Murphy has a cork jacket for me. Could I require it? I will accept the offer.
4: It is here in the boat. Are you getting in?
1: Someone once said, if it were done, it is done, then to well it were done quickly. I'll row. It will be easier if I focus on rowing. I don't think I could bear to sit and look at the sea during the crossing. Oh, I regret this assignment already. I can only hope we're getting closer to the lighthouse.
4: Keep rowing, Barnaby. Not much farther. I'll let you know when we're close to any rock formations.
1: I don't care to look. I will just keep moving and hope all is well. It's philosophy that served me well these many years.
4: The sea is calm, and you are doing well. Keep your eyes on the floor of the boat.
1: I understand. There is only one keeper, Mr. Cook. Rather solitary assignment to be a mile from shore.
4: According to the information we have been given, his wife Annalise is with him.
1: Marvelous to have company. By my calculations, I should be travelling at 4 knots by now.
4: Knots, Barnaby. Don't tell me you've taken to using nautical jargon.
1: I learned the term before we left. As we started 10 minutes ago, shouldn't we be reaching our destination soon?
4: My estimation is approximately 6 minutes more. You are welcome to rest if required.
1: Never. No. No.
4: I see our host is waiting for us. Gretchen, our hostess. Red hair stands out against the blue of the sea and sky. But I don't see a dock.
1: No dock? How are we getting out of the boat?
4: There appears to be an access point she is pointing to.
1: I'm turning to see. Ah, there we are. Very well. Making my way there. Maybe at a knot less or two. Oh, God. I looked at the sea.
4: Don't worry about knots or the sea. Let's just focus on rowing, and I'll direct you to the access point. We are in this together.
1: As always.
9: From the Sly Brothers, a wonderful round of applause, Mr. Chuck Campbell.
10: Welcome. Welcome.
4: We have arrived. Annalise Cook, I presume. I am Harper Thorne. This is Barnaby Druthers. He will regain his voice when he regains the assuredness of his footing inside.
10: Come in. Come in.
4: We are to interview Leopold. Is he in the lantern room?
10: Leopold is feeling poorly. If we had a better way to communicate, I would have asked you not to come until he felt better.
1: I would have much preferred that.
4: I'm sorry to hear he is ill, Annalise. What ails him?
10: Your fever. The doctor says with rest, he may regain his strength.
1: The doctor made a house call to the lighthouse. I admire a man's dedication to his patients.
4: When was the doctor here?
10: A week ago. But Leopold has been improving slowly.
4: We hope to ask him some questions about the night of the wreck of the SS Pinnacle.
10: I can provide the answers, you see. I was there with him. You mentioned the lantern room. I'll take you there.
1: My arms received the benefit of exercise during this investigation. And my legs are now enjoying the same benefit.
4: Here to rest.
1: I will at the top. How many steps to the top?
10: There are 175 steps in the lighthouse.
1: Good. I'm guessing we only have 110 left to go.
10: You can see this is an 8-wick oil lamp lantern with reflectors.
1: Part of the duties will be to trim the wicks. Set on sale.
10: That's correct. And other maintenance as required.
1: See, Miss Thorne, I learned something from Shipman Price. One can see a great distance from here, can't one?
10: When the light from the pinnacle came into view, we ensured the light continued to burn bright as always. We sounded the horn.
4: And when the pinnacle got closer, you sounded the horn again, did you not?
10: We did, yes.
1: I understand the keeper even rode out and brought the captain's wife off the ship.
10: That is so.
4: I wonder, Annalise, is your husband also a ginger?
10: I'm not sure I know how to answer that question or why I should do so.
4: The one who rode out to the ship from the lighthouse had red hair, like yourself. Even I noticed it when I saw you as we rode out.
1: I was looking at the bottom of the boat as I rode. But I do agree, your hair is rather striking. I would see how it is a detail one might notice and comment upon.
10: Leopold is the keeper of the lighthouse on behalf of the company.
1: It is remarkable, then, that he would have the ability to walk 175 steps to the top during a fever that required medical intervention 5 days ago.
10: It is remarkable, not impossible.
4: Annalise, I submit to you that you are the true keeper here, at least while your husband is ill.
10: The lighthouse should be operated by more than one person to allow it to function correctly. There was another keeper, Mr. Penistone, who left the lighthouse on a dispute of wages, leaving only Leopold with all the work. So I learned to keep the lamp lit, to keep the log, all of the duties to keep the lighthouse working.
4: Your courage, that was not taught. That was all your own.
1: Amazing grace.
4: What do you mean, Barney?
1: Annalise, you are the heir to the legacy of the work Grace died. She was the daughter of a lighthouse keeper in Northumberland. It must have been 1838 or so, I think, when a paddle steamer, the Forfarshire, ran aground during the night. She was the one to spot the survivors on a rocky island. It was too dangerous to take the lifeboat out, so her father and she rowed on a small boat and saved the survivors. She received honors.
10: I do not seek honors.
1: That is what makes you remarkable, Annalise Cook, the keeper of Dead Man's Lighthouse.
10: Your investigation then will not face either Leopold or I in any difficulty?
4: Far from it, I assure you. Thank you for your time.
1: And now we have a journey home.
4: A mile from shore.
1: That might as well be a million. Are you interested in rowing, Miss Thorne?
4: I certainly can, if required.
1: I don't know if it will be. Ask me when we reach the 175th step. In conclusion, gentlemen, the fault in the matter of the SS Pinnacle, if any fault is to be assessed, resides with the master of the ship. The captain is responsible for the actions of his crew, and in this case, although every crew member performed their duties as assigned, Captain Watson was not on deck when the crucial hour was at hand. The exemplary work of the lighthouse keepers were without fault. They were heroic in nature and worthy of praise and reward. Should you wish to bestow great appreciation to them, this concludes the inquiry.

0: This has been a work of fiction. There was a wreck of a ship, the SS Bluejacket, off the coast of Land's End in 1898, whose details inspired our story. The names of those involved and certain details have been changed. However, the story of Grace Darling, heroic daughter of a lighthouse keeper who, with her father, rowed out to a rocky island to save survivors in a shipwreck, as was referenced in our tale, is entirely true. Barnaby Druthers, Wreck of the SS Pinnacle. Written, created, and produced by J. Timothy Quirk. Copyright 2025. 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Directed by A.J. Lynn. Music by Robert C. Fullerton and Bob Eccleston. Starring Humphrey Ralston, Devin Richtmeyer, David Lally, Jack Sheedy, Seth Keyes, Jerry Crystal, Kurt Boucher, and Tina Robin. Barnaby Druthers, Wreck of the SS Pinnacle. Nutmeg Junction proudly presents Barnaby Druthers. Barnaby Druthers, London's second favorite detective, investigates mysteries with his intellectual partner, Barbara Thorne. The classic Victorian era tales take place in Victorian London, while modern Druthers stories take place in modern day America. Right here on Barnaby Druthers.
1: Barnaby Druthers, Death's Horizon, by J. Timothy Quirk. This is a classic Druthers adventure taking place in 1897 in London.
2: Another log on the fire, James.
3: Yes, sir.
2: Shall we adjourn to the parlor, Professor?
4: Certainly, Doctor. What are in these containers?
2: Ah, careful, Professor. Those liquids are for my work. Some are quite hazardous to the living.
4: Thank you for the warning.
2: The wine, however, is something else entirely. May I pour you another glass, Professor?
4: Ah, quite please, Dr. Raskin. I must confess, I did not expect an invitation from you.
2: Ah, but I have an ulterior motive, Professor.
4: Oh? Then to what do I owe the pleasure of this visit?
2: I wished to learn from you.
4: Very well, then. By all means, what did you wish to know?
2: Tell me, Professor, what is the secret to life?
4: A question for philosophers, you know. Would you accept the answer of happiness or perhaps love?
2: No.
4: For theologians, to live in God's blessing, the ancient Greeks believed that Olympus was...
2: No. We are men of science. You misunderstand me. Allow me to rephrase. Is the secret to life only found at death's door?
4: Really, Doctor? I hardly think... appropriate dinner time conversation.
2: You fool.
4: I beg your pardon.
2: You're a fool. To have life, we need blood, we need breath, but most importantly, we need the spark of life. We need to understand it when it ignites and when it burns out.
4: I don't know what's wrong.
2: In order to understand life, you must look at death, not in sorrow, not in fear, but coldly, dispassionately, and scientifically.
4: What did you do to me? Have you done?
2: Your life has been a testament to mediocrity, Blackwood. Your worthless existence was squandered on petty and predictable outcomes, searching for antiquities as if the old relics held any power in the new world. I see the regret in your eyes now. The It's too late, but all is not lost, for I will make your last breath to learn more. I will harness your mind's final act.
3: Let's go.
2: Stare into the fire. The last light your eyes will ever see. Tell me, Professor, does your mind focus on the light or the darkness? Where are you going, Professor? Tell me with your eyes.
5: Very interesting. Very interesting indeed. Well, Professor, I have indeed picked your mind, but there is more to study.
6: Alrighty, so in this section, Henry Brown is moving off stage.
7: Is he dead?
6: Be coming in with Eric Johnson, Dweezil Zappa, Kevin McCormick, and Chris Layton for both Love or Confusion and
7: What do we do with him once
6: love.
7: You're done?
6: And
7: he was
6: then,
7: well known.
6: Dweezil's going to be leaving the stage, and the rest of them are going to be on there for
2: work,
6: Are You Experienced? And we'll come back and talk to you after that.
2: Chambers. It is the usual method.
1: 3 days later, at Brockborough Cemetery, as Sexton Gibbon provides instruction to his gravedigger, Jeremiah Hughes, an unusual event occurs.
8: Bring the departed to the site, Mr. Hughes.
9: Right away, Sexton Gibson. Oh.
8: What's wrong, man? The departed was a frail gentlelady.
9: There's no problem, sir.
8: Something is wrong here. This doesn't look right at all. No, the coffin is not right at all. It doesn't look the same as I saw it yesterday.
9: I don't know, sir. I think it's fine.
8: Mr. Phillips, the crowbar, if you please.
9: Sir, we shouldn't disturb the departed.
8: Stand aside, Mr. Hughes. Thank you for the crowbar, Phillips. Help me open it up.
10: Yes, sir.
8: What's this? There's another body here. Hughes, what's the meaning of this? Phillips, what do you know?
10: Nothing, sir. I just arrived. Hughes was in charge, Sexton Gibson.
8: Hughes, you can't run away from this. Mr. Phillips, contact the yard. We need them here at once.
1: The following day, Barnaby Druthers was quietly enjoying a cup of chamomile tea and golden apple. The residents of the Harper Hold, when Professor broke the silence.
11: Barnaby, do you recall our case involving a mystery concerning Brockborough Cemetery?
12: I believe I call that little matter the case of the veiled lady.
11: Yes, that's the one. I sometimes forget you have a way with naming our little adventures.
12: Pray continue, Miss Silver.
11: I was speaking to Sexton Gibson about an unusual problem. Years before a poor soul had been laid to rest, before the coffin had been placed into the soil, the coffin was opened and it was discovered that there were two bodies inside its confines.
12: Two bodies? Family members dying of the same sickness? Mother and child, perhaps?
11: No. A body unrelated in every way to the woman whose coffin was prepared for her. They are attempting to identify the deceased man now.
12: Such carelessness.
11: Hardly carelessness, Barney. A choice. Cemetery's groundskeeper, Mr. Jeremiah Hughes, ran from the scene.
12: Then I suppose a visit to Mr. Hughes is what is required, yes?
11: Indeed, it is. Finish your cup, Barnaby. There is work to be done.
13: We have not seen Mr. Hughes in days. He paid for his boarding through the end of the week, so we did not think anything of it.
11: Do you have any idea as to where he might have gone?
13: It's not for me to say, miss.
11: May we speak with any of the other lodgers? Perhaps they would know.
13: All 20 of them. Very well. I'll let them know you'll be here.
12: This may take some time, sir.
11: I'll speak with the women. You speak with the men. Someone must know something about Jeremiah Hughes' life.
12: As I recall, before he turned his life around, Jeremiah Hughes had fallen into the company of the criminals. True, after the Veiled Lady case, he seemed to be on a better path, but looks can be deceiving, I suppose.
11: We helped him acquire the job at Brockborough, and now he has lost it. So it is certain that something went very wrong, but we must not jump immediately to a conclusion without data.
12: After you, Miss Thorne, and good hunting.
11: Likewise.

0: Hughes had a friend here, but the woman did not know the man's name. They only knew him as a grey-whiskered man.
1: If the gentleman with whom I spoke is to be believed, the man's name is Chambers, Edward Chambers.
0: If we cannot locate Hughes, perhaps we can find him through Chambers.
1: One of the lodgers provided a possible thread to follow. The Speckled Sow is the local establishment Chambers likes to frequent when the day is done. I may find him now.
0: Follow that thread until the web of intrigue is unraveled, Barnaby.
1: You sound like you have other plans for the afternoon.
0: Another line of inquiry must be followed. We must discover what can be learned from the body found at Brockborough.
1: A visit to Brockborough in this weather? Surely not.
0: No, not a visit to Brockborough. Because of what transpired, the death of the unidentified person has been deemed suspicious, and there is an inquest into the matter. I will be visiting Dr. Rathbone, the man conducting the post-mortem medical examination. His office is on Harley Street.
1: Do we know Dr. Rathbone?
0: Only by reputation. When a post-mortem examination is required in northern London, Rathmore is the man to submit a report for the inquest.
1: Into the Valley of Death?
0: Yeah.
1: Just thinking of my tennis. Charge of the Light Brigade, don't you know? Into the Valley of Death, and so forth.
0: Tennis? I always thought you were a Lionel Johnson reader.
1: Heaven forbid! Whose work do you read and enjoy?
0: I enjoy the work of Austen and Bronte, and discovered the work of an American poet, Dickinson, in a book edited by a Mary Loomis Todd. If I can stop one heart from breaking, I shall not live in vain. If I can ease one life the aching, or cool one pain, or help one fainting robin unto his nest again, I shall not live in vain.
1: Wonderful. Is that our mission here? To ease someone's life from aching?
0: I'll visit with the doctor and learn what I can about the body that was discovered. You should continue the search for Chambers at the Speckled Sow, but keep your eyes peeled for Hughes there as well. For all we know, they are together at this very moment.
2: Doctor, we have a problem.
3: What is it, Chambers? Make it quick. I'm expecting someone shortly.
4: Help me, Doctor. I've done everything you asked of me, but now I'm discovered.
3: Calm yourself, sir. Chambers, who is this man?
2: His name is Hughes. He works at Brockborough.
4: No longer. Not after today. Help me, Doctor.
3: Mr. Hughes, calm yourself. You have knocked over one of my containers. Fortunately for all of us, the container was empty.
4: I'm sorry. I'm just nervous.
3: You're among friends. But I will not tolerate clumsiness or any disturbance to any of my materials here in the parlor. That understood? Good. Now, Mr. Hughes, did you tell anyone you came here?
4: Never.
2: I have brought him straight to you, Doctor. I told him you could resolve the situation.
3: And that was very wise, James. Rest assured, Mr. Hughes. We will sort this out together. Come. Sit by the fire and warm your bones.
4: I can handle the rain. I've been discovered doing work for you. I need help with that, Doctor.
3: No, no. Have no fear. Sit down. Let me pour you some wine to settle your nerves.
4: Will I have a position?
3: We'll get that sorted, Mr. Hughes. Your future is certain. Mark my words on that.
4: I suppose I am a bundle of nerves.
3: Yes, most understandable. But you've done a great service to the science, and you have work before you that is yet to come.
4: When, Doctor?
3: Rather imminently. You understand the nature of my work, don't you, Mr. Hughes?
4: I know you write reports for inquest. Something's wrong.
3: You are correct. That is my practice. I see bodies after their souls are passed on. But as much as I am an expert in the body after death, the one great mystery remains. What happens at the exact point of death? At death's horizon?
4: Chambers, help me!
2: You were careless, Hughes. You brought this on yourself.
3: But your final act be one of great service to the world, to science. We shall witness your very moment of death, your death for right, and learn, stare into the fire of time, the last light you'll ever see. Let me look into your eyes and see your destiny. The subject is gone, and an unremarkable man met an unremarkable end. But it does provide more data. Bring the subject to the table, please. Oh, that is my appointment. I almost remarked, Chambers, move the subject and cover it. I'll do it. Yes?
0: Dr. Rathmore, my name is Harper Thorne. We have an appointment.
3: Ah, listen. I apologize. I had assumed the weather would postpone your visit, and now is not a good time for me.
0: I won't take up too much of your time. I was hoping to see your report on the body found at Rockbury.
3: The report will be filed at the appropriate time during the inquest. If that was what you were looking for, I would have saved you the trouble of the visit.
0: It is rather important that I acquire all the relevant information in a timely manner, and the report is not a secret, is it? It will be made public.
3: At the appropriate time, my dear. And I am rather busy.
0: Fortunately, I am a very fast reader. It shouldn't take any time at all.
3: You're very persistent, aren't you, Miss Bourne? Very well, wait here. Put your parasol by the door and have a seat. You may read it quickly in the hall, and then I must ask you to leave.
0: I appreciate your willingness to accommodate my request, Doctor.
3: Here we are, the unknown patient.
0: Curious.
3: What is it, Miss Thorne?
0: The description of the man you examined sounds strikingly similar to a professor of my acquaintance, Professor Black.
3: Do you know Professor Black?
0: Then again, you know him as well, Doctor. If it was him, you would have identified him, wouldn't you?
3: You have a very interesting mind.
0: That didn't answer my question, Doctor.
2: I've completed the task. Will you need me for anything else, Doctor?
3: I believe I may need your assistance very night, Chambers.
0: Chambers?
3: Oh. Do you know Mr. Chambers, Miss Thorne?
0: No. I must have been distracted while reading this inquest. I believe I have taken up too much of your time already, Doctor. I'll take my leave of you.
3: Nonsense. You have come all this way. I insist that you stay.
0: I have other appointments that press upon my schedule.
3: I fear they will have to wait. The storm has not passed yet, and you should warm yourself by the fire.
0: No, thank you, Doctor.
3: Chambers, bring our guests to the fire, and I will pour the wine.
1: The speckled sow is a marvelous establishment, sir. My compliments to you.
5: We'll do our best, Mr. Brothers.
1: Ah, you've heard of me. Wonderful. I wonder if you could assist me further.
5: In one of your cases? Gladly.
1: Such an agreeable man. It's a pleasure to talk to you. I wonder if you happen to know a man by the name of Chambers. Edward Chambers.
5: Ed? He hasn't been here today. Why, what's he done?
1: Oh, I can't say he's done anything. But he is a friend of someone I'm trying to locate. I don't suppose you know a man named Hughes?
5: Couldn't rightly say. But I don't always got names, but Ed. Well, he's here on the regular. Sometimes my whole week is made with Ed's flush.
1: Ed Chambers does well financially. Strange that he would stay in a common lodging house. What does he do for work?
5: Exactly. I believe he does some work for a doctor, but he might work at a cemetery, I'm not sure. He seems to know a lot about dead bodies. Gave me the sense he was a grave digger, but they don't make the kind of money he makes.
1: Why do you think he works for a doctor?
5: Well, he said the name once or twice.
1: And the name is?
5: Blackburn,
1: Rathbun. Interesting. Did you mean Rathbun?
6: Sir Rathbun. Yeah,
1: Dr. Rathbun. That's whom his saw went to see. Hughes and Chambers lodged together. Hughes may have worked for Chambers, and Chambers worked for Dr. Rathbun. My God! Miss Thorne may be in terrible danger. I must get a four-wheeler at once to Harley Street.
3: I almost regret this encounter, Miss Thorne. You are far more pleasant company than the usual guests at my door. Much livelier conversation. That's a joke.
0: There is difficulty in finding humor when I am your captain, Doctor.
3: My guest, Miss Thorne.
0: You are preventing from leaving. What have you done with Hughes? I assume the same thing you did to Professor Blackwood.
3: Oh, not exactly. I would phrase it as the same thing that I will do. That is, if the subject is ever found, he may wash up on the Thames. That is for Chambers to decide.
0: Subject? You call the man you murdered a subject?
3: A subject worthy of study only at death's horizon. You see, Mister, I know all about what happens to the body after death. I'm an expert in the field, as you know.
0: I do not doubt that, Doctor. But why your interest turns evil?
3: Not evil, my dear. Knowledge is not evil. It is necessary. I am becoming an expert of life at the point of death. Does a good man see heaven as he crosses over?
0: You will never know, Doctor. There's no heaven that would accept you.
3: Don't be too certain, Miss Gold. What if I can prove it is so? What if I can prove it is not so? Whatever the answer, I will have changed the world inexorably. Forever. My name will be etched into history.
0: Will history accept your methodology to create the world you believe you will build? Or will you simply be remembered as the monster that you are?
3: Regardless, I will be remembered, and it will be for the philosophers and theologians to have that discussion. But we have delayed our work too long. Please, Miss Thorne, allow me to call you some more.
0: I must politely decline.
3: I insist. It is not optional. The glass is poured.
0: Which is it, Doctor? Hemlock? Arsenic?
3: A rather unique concoction of my own. I was not expecting any guests other than you, of course, Mr. Chambers. Whoever it is, tell them to go away.
2: Yes, Doctor. We are not accepting visitors.
1: Surely you wouldn't send someone away at this moment.
7: No, of course you would.
1: I wonder if I could have a few words with the Doctor.
2: He's not at home.
1: Heaven forbid he's making a husband. I'm certainly happy to wait. But you say you have no visitors. Then what, pray tell, is Miss Thorne's parasol still doing here?
8: Barnaby!
1: My apologies, Mr. Chambers. I'm needed in the park.
3: Stop him, Chambers.
2: I'm trying.
1: Miss Thorne, are you all right?
0: For the moment, Barnaby. But be careful. Rathmore has a weapon.
3: Get out of the way, Chambers! I can't get in cleanly.
0: If you insist on wine this evening, here's the bottle. Careful of the wine splatter. It's poison.
1: So, not by vintage. Dr. Rathmore is down, Chambers. It's all over.
2: Over my dead body.
1: If you insist.
3: Papa Thorne, you'll be at death's horizon tonight.
0: Are your potions flammable, Doctor? One way to find out.
9: All right, so now to complicate things even further, they're going to highlight
1: away,
9: a couple of songs that Jimi Hendrix did as covers within his own sets and recordings.
2: Doctor,
9: right now
2: Doctor,
9: we're
2: are you there?
9: With the,
2: we must leave.
9: Sky is Crying from Elmore
3: Chambers.
9: James.
3: With some
9: a band
3: of my
9: that
3: wine
9: consists
3: and
9: of Chuck Campbell,
3: some
9: Calvin
3: of my
9: Cook,
3: wine.
9: Mato Adonji, Kevin McCormick, and Chris Layton. That's going to be followed by All Along the Watchtower, Bob Dylan cover, of course, which actually a lot of people seem to think is actually a Jimi Hendrix song, which is kind of crazy but awesome. And that band, I'm going to start from scratch, is going to be Johnny Lang making his appearance on stage. Eric Johnson, Mado Nanji, Kevin McCormick, and Chris Layton. That's going to be followed by The Wind Cries Mary, getting back to a Hendrix original, which is going to feature that entire same lineup as the Bob Dylan song there. And we'll be back after that.
0: They won't escape justice. Come quickly, man.

0: Will we ever know how many victims there were of Dr. Brathmore's madness?
1: Edward Chambers has not confessed, so we may never know. But we are fortunate there will be no more victims from this day forward.
0: Poor Jeremiah Hughes. From our prior encounter, I thought he was on a better path. But fate would not allow it.
1: It was not fate. It was his own choices that led to his demise. But neither he nor Professor Blackwood deserved to see their end at the hands of Rathmore. Judgment should have been made in the law, not in the hands of a madman who is obsessed with death. And may we all face Death's horizon only when it is our time.
0: Sunset and evening star, and one clear call for me. And may there be no moaning of the bar when I put out to sea. But such a tide as moving seems asleep, too full for sound and foam, when that which drew from out the boundless deep turns again home. Twilight and evening bell, and after that the dawn. May there be no sadness or farewell when I embark. For though from out are born of time and place, the flood may bear me far. I hope to see my pilot face to face when I have crossed the bar.

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Written, created, produced by J. Timothy Quirk. 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Starring Devin Rickmeyer and Humphrey Ralston. Narrated by Tiffy McKay. Also starring John Fabiani, Jerry Crystal, Danny Cook, Kurt Boucher, Jason Kulas, Juliet Youngren, Jack Sheedy, and Chris Ward. Barnaby Druthers, Death's Horizon.

0: Sonnet 75. So are you to my thoughts as food to life, or as sweet seasoned showers are to the ground. And for the peace of you I hold such strength as twixt a miser and his wealth is found. Now proud as an enjoyer and anon, doubting your filching age will steal his treasure. Now counting best to be with you alone, then better that the world may see my pleasure. Sometime all full with feasting on your sight, and by clean stark for a look, possessing or pursuing no delight, save what is had or must from you be took. Thus do I pine and surfeit day by day, or gluttoning on all, or all the way.
1: Barnaby Druthers is an audio theater program that is part mystery, part comedy. It certainly blends genres. It stars Humphrey Ralston as Barnaby Druthers and Devin Richtmeyer as his confidant, the woman of mystery, who is the brains behind the operation. The program is directed by A.J. Lynn and written, creative, produced by J. Timothy Quirk, with additional production by Kurt Boucher. Barnaby Druthers began as an episode in the audio theater program Nutmeg Junction. Here I am in interview discussing it.
2: When Devin and Humphrey came on board with Nutmeg Junction, paired them together for one short story, and then after that we had a sense as to what the part would be. And we immediately did more stories after that. And then because Humphrey and Devin did so well in their roles, Frank Douglas visited them regularly.
1: A.J. Lynn, the director of the program, describes her process.
3: Joe will send me a script. Occasionally we'll talk about changing one or two things, but then casting starts. I got Humphrey and Devin always. Sometimes I'll either have to go back and listen to older shows or to see what I've got for talent in Nutmeg Junction to do different accents. I see who's available, who has the certain talents we need for that particular script, whether it's modern or Victorian era. Then comes the listening part, ensure that I'm getting appropriate audio from everyone as after recording it's out of my hands.
1: Devin Richtmeyer plays Harper Thorne.
4: I am Devin. I play Barnaby's partner in crime. She's kind of the brains behind the operation, but she doesn't really want the glory. She just does it for the joy of solving mysteries, and I think she also enjoys the fact that Barnaby really likes the attention, so she kind of just leaves it up to him.
1: Humphrey Ralston plays the titular role, Barnaby Druthers.
5: I love playing the role, and the other characters and the other people in the show are just so great, and we just have a lot of fun doing it, and we can't wait to get back in the studio. I really respect and enjoy being with these other great actors, and, you know, while my name is on the show, I'm really only a small part of what actually makes it a really enjoyable experience, and I hope that the audience gets as much out of it as we do. I think we genuinely enjoy being with each other.
1: Kurt Boucher, who assists with production, finds inspiration in the classic audio theater programs.
6: Well, as a kid, you know, I was a big sci-fi fan, and so Orson Welles' War of the Worlds, his production of that, and then I found out there was all this other stuff. I used to actually get it out on a record from the library and bring it home and listen to it that way. So then when Joe offered this, it was an amazing opportunity.
1: Humphrey Ralston describes the joy of working on Barnaby Druthers.
5: What I really wanted to get across is just how brilliant the writing Joe is and what a wonderful team that he's assembled. You know, I'm fortunate to play the lead character, and I love playing Barnaby Druthers, and my wife would say that I've actually become Barnaby Druthers. I'm more stupid now than I've ever been. But always happy to take credit for everything that goes well. But it's Joe's writing is wonderful, and I love playing the role.
1: J. Timothy Quirk describes the writing process.
2: I'm thinking about the first one. Stories constantly. For the most part, it's I've been around an idea for so long that I have an idea of the world. And when I start writing it, I kind of edit it out myself. If you have a weekly show, so we have to make sure that we have something that we can draw it on air. We want to bring new stories to the front.
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You're listening to the American Democracy Minute, your government by and for the people. The Michigan Senate advanced the four bills comprising the Michigan Voting Rights Act June 16th, the second time in 3 years the bill has been before the legislature. But it may be a difficult road in the GOP-led House. An earlier version of the bill passed the Senate in 2024, but died in the House, never having reached the floor. Since then, the U.S. Supreme Court's conservative majority made most of the Federal Voting Rights Act unenforceable with its April Calais decision and previous opinions. June 16th, the Senate passed SB 961, which gives all voters the equal right to register and vote and commits the state to making voting more accessible. SB 962 creates a comprehensive database of election rules, voting districts, and voter records. SB 963 makes voting information available in alternative languages. And SB 964 updates rules for communicating election changes. The Senate passed the package along party lines 20-17. In the House, however, the GOP holds a 58-52 advantage, and it's unclear whether there are four Republicans who will support voting rights protections before the outcome of the midterm.

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This is Magic Mike at WBDY LP 99.5 FM, Bundy Community Radio, Binghamton, New York. Alrighty, so that was a set break. I didn't anticipate that. Spanish Castle Magic came up at the end of that. That was the same lineup that I'm not expecting you to remember, so I'll read that out. That's Johnny Lang, Mito Nanji, Kevin McCormick, and Chris Layton, minus Eric Johnson, so I guess it wasn't exactly the same. But right now we got coming up the end of set one, which is Johnny Lang, Henry Brown, Janie Hendrix, Dave Mustaine, Kevin McCormick, and Chris Layton doing Fire, followed by Purple Haze, which I won't try to do the math. I'm just going to give you the names in order. It's Henry Brown, Dave Mustaine, Kevin McCormick, and Chris Layton. And that is then going to get an old Hendrix bandmate on stage for Storm Free, Billy Cox, Henry Brown, Dave Mustaine, Maytona Johnny getting back on stage, Kevin McCormick and Chris Layton remaining on stage. This will end set one, and we'll come and talk to you after that.

Começa a saudar a minha.

to close your

Alrighty, so set two is going to start with a bunch of cover songs again. And we're going to have a different lineup. Taj Mahal is going to join us now for Killing Floor, which is a Howling Wolf song. Chuck Campbell, Calvin Cook, Mado Nanji, Kevin McCormick, and Chris Layton are going to be the band for that. And then Catfish Blues with that same lineup, followed by Hey Joe, which is another one of those songs that everybody seems to think is written by Jimi Hendrix, but was written by Joe Smith, South rather, who had a very small hit with his single on that. That band is going to have Taj Mahal, Billy Cox getting back on stage, Chuck Campbell, Mado Nanji, and Chris Layton. So no Kevin McCormick on that. And then we're going to end this chunk with Red House. That band is going to be Calvin Cook, Chuck Campbell, Mado Nanji, and

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kill the chicken. 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You got the bottle of it. 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
1: Jeff Campbell!
0: You got to buy me out and go. 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

Johnny Lang.

Alrighty, so we're actually came to the end of this 2 hours really quick and got a bunch of stuff left over that we're going to have to share with you at a future date. 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And then we're going to get Crosstown Traffic, and we're pretty sure that Manic Depression is going to cut out, and we'll give you that rest of that entire thing in its entirety at a future date. Find us at magicmike@bundymuseum.org, and come back and tell your friends at 10 p.m. is where they can speak dirty, and that's

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1: 3 out of 4 Americans, regardless of political party, want to make it easy to vote, hard to cheat. That's what the House passed Save America Act does. And the Senate needs to be willing to do the hard work to make sure that that happens.
0: Utah Senator Mike Lee is among Republicans trying to build public support for legislation to sharply limit mail-in voting and impose nationwide voter ID rules. The House approved the Safeguard American Voter Eligibility Act in February, but it's been stalled in the Senate since. Lee agrees with President Donald Trump that Republicans should abolish the filibuster to pass it. Minority Leader Chuck Schumer says neither the bill nor the bid to change Senate rules have enough support because the SAVE Act is thinly disguised voter suppression.
2: This is this horrible thing, the SAVE Act, one of the worst, most anti-election democracy things that's ever been proposed. They say it's all about ID, voter ID. It's not. They will remove 25 million people off the rolls.
0: Trump has stalled several important measures to try to force it through. House conservatives, including Florida Representative Anna Paulina Luna, are threatening to block a bipartisan housing bill the Senate just passed, unless it includes the SAVE Act. The housing bill is up for a vote this week. New Federal Election Commission filings show a Republican-linked group is the sole funder for 2 super PACs that advertised heavily in recent Democratic primaries. Real Change PAC and Lead Left spent more than $4.3 million in Texas, Pennsylvania, New Jersey, Nebraska, and Maine. The Conservative Americans PAC was founded 3 years ago and used the 2 front groups to back candidates viewed as less competitive. U.S.-Iran negotiations are in doubt because of clashes in Lebanon, which for now seem paused. Iran has threatened to close the Strait of Hormuz again if the U.S. doesn't stop Israel from attacking Hezbollah. The White House pressure seems to have paused those clashes, but not before Trump threatened to resume strikes on Iran itself if Tehran doesn't rein in the powerful Lebanese Shia militia. Former President Barack Obama has said the U.S. may be worse off because of the Iran war. Speaking at the opening of his presidential library in Chicago, he said the U.S. can't just bully the world.
3: We've learned that we can't solve every conflict or stop every atrocity around the globe, but at our best, the United States has been an undeniable force for good in the world.
0: President Trump accuses vandals of damaging the Lincoln Memorial reflecting pool, dumping in chemicals, and contributing to algae blooms. He says 5 have been arrested, but the pool may need to be drained again. Trump granted a no-bid multi-million-dollar contract to a campaign donor to resurface and restore the pool. It's still plagued by peeling paint and discolored by algae growth. I'm Mary Sherman for Pacifica Network and Public News Service. 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
4: 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The Bundy Museum presents Karaoke Night live in the Annex Theater. The Annex is located behind the historic Carlo Bundy House at 129 Main Street on Binghamton's west side. 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

the street. And then I find a feather bed without your little old cold feet.

We feel that we have a responsibility to shine light into the darkness, you know. You know, there's a lot of darkness out here. We watch it all the time. I'm busy looking at the darkness saying, damn, there's some darkness over here.

Through the month of July, the Broome County Arts Council is pleased to announce the America 250 project at Art Path Gallery, 223 State Street in Binghamton. The exhibition opening reception takes place Friday, July 3rd from 6 to 9 p.m. The America 250 project is a community-wide storytelling initiative celebrating the voices and lived experiences that shape our shared history. 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Additionally, Artisan Gallery will host a live event of poems, stories, and films featured in the exhibition and presented by their creators on Thursday, July 16th at 6:30 p.m. These events are free and open to the public. 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

And it was so damn charming. And I decided I needed to share it with you. And I posted it on my Facebook page and I said, this is the definition of a mensch. Okay, absolutely. So here is the title: Stephen Colbert's Unauthorized Use of Vince Guaraldi's Peanuts Music Leads to Donation. All right. After Colbert purposely played Linus and Lucy on the Late Show finale without permission, CBS agreed to a licensing fee that will be donated to the World Central Kitchen One. It has to be the funniest copyright dispute in recent memory. CBS has agreed to a licensing agreement which will be donated to charity after Stephen Colbert purposely played one of Vince Guaraldi's famous Peanuts tunes on the final episode of The Late Show without permission. He knows that Guaraldi's TV and film catalog owns this. And what he did was, we don't know what the exact sum is that Colbert presented his own donation of 2.5 million on behalf of the outgoing late night institution. He then foisted this good deed upon his next ex-employer during an installment of his Meanwhile segment on the Late Show finale. After noting that the LPFP had recently filed several lawsuits over unauthorized use of Guaraldi's music from a Charlie Brown Christmas and other Peanuts TV specials, Colbert looked straight in the camera and said, Peanuts is a powerful brand and corporation in and of itself. Anyone illegally using that music is going to have to pay through the nose. He's saying this as he's playing the music. And as a result, of course, they came to an agreement. And what did they agree to do? Not only did they agree to collect on it, but then they said that they would also support the kitchen, which I just thought was so beautiful. And they're going to support the World Central Kitchen's mission. And the owner of the music said, a principal goal of our enforcement actions is to educate individuals, businesses, and government entities about the need to obtain written license agreements to use music in a commercial setting. But of course, we also get to do good. Oh, I love it. He's such a mensch. And then before I toss to my guest, I went to the Houston Chronicle and I was not aware of this. And I'm going to urge you again, all the stories that we don't know. The beauty of history is that we keep expanding the envelope and the knowledge of what happens, when it happens. We limited it initially to who were the winners, to who were the people that wrote the stories that tended to be white men. And as we move forward, we're uncovering so much. And as you know, the show is going to air on June 19th or Juneteenth. And this was from the Houston Chronicle. The first Juneteenth anniversary was celebrated in Houston. Its lessons continue today. Juneteenth, our newest federal holiday, may have been born in Galveston. That's where on June 19, 1865, Major General Gordon Granger issued General Order Number 3. It declared that the Emancipation Proclamation would now be enforced in the Lone Star State. But Houston also played a crucial role in the origins of Juneteenth. In fact, according to his research, just published in the Journal of Texas History, it shows that the very first documented public celebration of the June 19th anniversary took place where? In Houston, Texas. In Houston, Texas. This was written by W. Caleb McDaniel. He is the Mary Gibbs Jones Professor of Humanities at Rice University. And I just love these stories because, again, I feel like we keep learning more and more and more. And in some ways, that is our obligation because if we're to understand the present, we need to have a thorough understanding of the past. So if it is Friday, it must be Texas. And lucky us, Chris Tomlinson managed to carve out the time to join us. He writes commentary about money, politics, and life in Texas for Hearst newspapers. In 2025, he was inducted into the Texas Institute of Letters, an honor society that recognizes distinction, literary achievement. I mean, he's a great writer. He's written books. In fact, the Juneteenth comment is actually in some ways appropriate for you because your recent book was entitled Tomlinson Hill: The Remarkable Story of Two Families Who Share the Tomlinson Name, One White, One Black. And you've just had an amazing history. You covered natural disasters in 30 countries, but there were two pieces that you wrote. Excuse me. One I saw, and then one landed today. The first one was entitled Elon Musk's SpaceX Listing is Full of Landmines. Tesla Shows Why Investors Should Sit It Out.
before investing in Elon Musk's overvalued SpaceX stock and dig deeper into Tesla's

0: problems. So, Chris, I read your piece and part of me couldn't stop laughing. Part of me was like, oh my God, I feel like we're always in a position of allowing these people to take enormous risks, in part because they know we're always available to bail them out. You know, so they it's so unfair because it's never a risk, you know, and it's a risk for us, but not for them. And then in a related op-ed, you wrote, Greg Abbott is distancing himself from data centers. Is it just a show for his reelection bid? And to a large extent, these two stories are related. Because in a lot of ways, what SpaceX is about is not just rocket ships, it's not just vehicles, it's also about AI. So let me welcome you to the program. But let's start with the SpaceX listing, because I thought I had learned a lot about why it was probably very risky. But the more I read your piece, I'm like, that too? That too? I feel like we should almost have billboards and place them up all over the country saying, did you know this? So let me welcome you to the program. And let's talk a little bit about what you uncovered with the landmines. I know that it's never been profitable, but I didn't quite understand why. So thank you so much for joining me.
1: Oh, it's my pleasure to be here.
0: Oh, it's great. So walk my audience through your piece because it is so important and every paragraph is a takeaway.
1: I mean, I think the big takeaway here is that Elon Musk is the P.T. Barnum of big tech.
0: Yeah.
1: You know, he has these extraordinary companies that are basically balls that he's juggling in the air, and he's creating this spectacle that he's some sort of genius and that an investment in one of his companies is a guaranteed success, when in fact it's very perilous, and it could all come crashing down at a moment if he misses a catch.
0: Well, you know, everyone says that his talent is that he's an incredible salesman. He's not an engineer. He usually steps in front of a company that already exists. So it's not like he invents anything. He just, you know, maybe smells something, can look around corners. But every time I read an article, including yours, what he has invested in actually hasn't made money. Okay? And I get that, Chris, because in the beginning, when companies are startups, they're not going to make. They're not going to be successful. What you are basically investing in is both an idea and a possibility. I get it. But the thing that really kills me is all the ideas that he invests in is that, you know, we're obligated to. We give them the money for, we do the loans for it. So to a large extent, we are so wedded to this dream he has, but at the same time, we're making him a trillionaire. And then the question is, who's running the risk of making him so wealthy? We are.
1: Oh, no, undoubtedly. One of the things that he cleverly does is he folds his pet projects, his big money-losing projects, into pretty basic successful companies. So Tesla is a good example. Once Tesla got its feet on the ground and was producing cars and batteries, Tesla's auto business in itself was profitable.
0: Yeah.
1: But then he folds in Twitter. You know, that he turns into X, and then he folds in XAI and its Grok chatbot. And both of those companies are losing all the money that Tesla is making. So Tesla remains a money losing company because of these money losing subsidiaries. And, you know, when you talk about tied in to the bigger picture, just recently, the Trump administration intervened in a case to stop a natural gas power plant in Mississippi. I mean, sorry, I believe it's Tennessee and Mississippi, because Grok AI is now, in the Justice Department's own words, super critical to the success of the nation and the Pentagon's AI program. So you're absolutely right. Tesla now has a pass because XAI and Grok are folded into the Pentagon and are considered critical to national security. You go over to SpaceX, same thing. If you look at the SpaceX business of providing orbit-based internet service, you know, Starlink is profitable by its own, on its own. But then he turns around and he folds in these other companies. And at that point, it suddenly begins to lose money.
0: So why does he do this? What is the rationale? So, Chris, what is the rationale for folding in all these other companies? Why doesn't he keep them discreet? Or does he somehow think that these other companies have, again, his idea of the potential, because he's even selling to himself, that therefore, if he attaches it to a profitable company, it won't necessarily deplete the profitability, but it will give him the time to make these other companies profitable? I'm just trying to figure out, why would you mix and match? This doesn't make sense.
1: Because, you know, you want to use other people's money to make yourself a trillionaire. Right.
0: Right,
1: I mean, if you're going to list a company on a public stock exchange, it's got to look good. And you structure the deals. So like with SpaceX, Musk has 80% of the voting power for the future of SpaceX. No one can fire him. No one can tell him no, because he's built it in a way that he has $1 trillion of other people's money in SpaceX that he can spend any way he wants to fulfill his dream and simultaneously make himself a trillionaire. It's that kind of three-dimensional chess that is really Musk's genius. And as said, if any of it begins to fall apart, all of us as American citizens are on the hook, because the government will have to intervene to prop up these companies.
0: Too big to fail.
1: Dependent on.
0: Right. Because we've so contracted out everything to these, you know, to these companies. And it turns out that what they've contracted out in the military, in NASA, in whatever, that if they fail, we fail. But the problem is we are failing because we invested in them and they're so risky. This was something I did not know. And I really want to share this with my audience. You wrote, Tesla's stock has continued to rise despite the Cybercab's tech problems, Cybertruck's dismal sales, and Musk's absurd $1 trillion pay package. But then you did something that I thought was fascinating. When I compared Tesla's stock valuation to those of other automakers, Muskovites insisted Tesla is a tech company, not a car company. Turns out we were all wrong. Now, I did not know this. Tesla was a regulatory credit company selling offsets to other car companies for their failure to meet fuel efficiency standards. But under President Trump, those companies no longer, of course, need offsets, and Tesla is losing $1 billion a year in revenue. Oh my God. So even as Trump gives him the benefit with Grok, he takes it away by getting rid. I mean, it's like, this is a shell game. I mean, I feel like every time I turn around, I'm not quite sure what's under the shell. And he has to constantly keep selling the next new idea, because the last idea might be even undermined by the man that he's propped up, which is Donald Trump.
1: Well, and it's ultimately going to be undermined by the fact that we're overvaluing these companies,
0: yes,
1: right? I mean,
0: yes,
1: we are assigning this massive amount of value to Tesla, even though it's fundamentally a car company, right?
0: Mm-hmm.
1: I mean, it hasn't made money off of AI yet. It has not made money off of the Optimus robots that it's trying to manufacture. It's not much of a, you know, Cybercab is way far behind Google's Waymo. You know, as I point out in the piece, he touts the Cybercab as the future, but he's only got 17 operating in the state of Texas, while Waymo has 600.
0: Right.
1: I can catch a Waymo here in Austin to go downtown any minute of every day, and I've become accustomed to driverless taxis because of it. I've been on the waiting list for a Cybercab for 9 months. It's, you know, he has these big dreams and he's really good at getting other people to pay for them. And then on top of that, he creates these contracts with the government that makes him, gives him an insurance policy at taxpayer expense.
0: Right. He's essential. He becomes essential whether he delivers or not. Because,
1: exactly.
0: And your story about the Cybertrucks was hysterical, because I saw one the other day and it's the most hideous thing I've ever seen. But on top of that, this is great. Driving through SpaceX headquarters this month, I observed a metaphor for Musk's financial sleight of hand. Outside the massive rocket hangars and long black factory were 1,000 Tesla Cybertrucks that filled the parking lot. In fact, everyone, take this number down. 20% of all Cybertrucks sold went to Musk's other companies.
1: That's right.
0: I posted that on Facebook and people were dying. They're like, are you kidding me? I'm going, but I think it's important. He's such a good salesman. But here's the question I have for you is that I also read about his bankers. And Morgan Stanley and Goldman Sachs are his bankers. I don't understand why they are so seduced. Because that was the part that really scared me. You would think after the 2008 economic meltdown that they might have learned something, but maybe what they learned is take the risk, we'll bail you out, and we'll just get richer. All right? So let's try this risk because now we're dealing with a trillionaire. You know, it may even cause a greater implosion, but then you'll have more reason to bail us out. But you wrote in your piece that, I mean, it was just shocking that SpaceX bankers are extremely optimistic. Morgan Stanley and Goldman Sachs predict that the company's revenues will rise from 18.7 billion this year to 160 billion in 2028. Goldman says the revenues will hit 470 billion by 2030. Goldman says SpaceX 2,500% revenue increase in 4 years will come from Musk's genius and putting XAI data centers into space. Oh my God, what are they smoking?
1: Well, they just pocketed over $100 million in fees,
0: right,
1: for backing the SpaceX IPO. You know, that's the interesting thing about the bankers is that they may hold the stock and they might lose money if the stock price goes down. But, you know, they'll still hold on to the stock and they can write off those losses. The one thing they will never lose is the $100 million in fees they got paid for managing the IPO. So they are financially incentivized to pitch these extraordinary numbers, even though Morningstar, as I point out, laughed at them. Said that this SpaceX is worth half of what Goldman and Morgan Stanley said the company is worth. And I think that's probably pretty accurate.
0: So, Chris, I'm naive. Is there anything Congress can do that we won't put ourselves back in a position to bail out the Goldman Sachses, to bail out this? I mean, is it that they've become so intertwined in so much of everything we do as a government that there really is no way to put a stop to this or no way to put us in a position of vulnerability to bail them out? I just feel like we're being played over and over again. He uses his money to elect Donald Trump. He's using his money to do Doge. He's using his influence on every level. And then you see this, you know, $1 trillion ridiculous IPO, and you keep thinking it's only getting worse and bigger, and the sense of our ability to control it seems to get smaller and smaller by the hour.
1: I mean, Congress can pass laws that force companies like this to spread risk, for example.
0: Spread risk.
1: Congress can say, hey, we don't want the Defense Department dependent upon a rocket company that is spending billions of dollars of shareholder money to fly to Mars and build data centers in space.
0: Right.
1: It's if you want to provide the rockets that the Defense Department and NASA need, then that needs to be a standalone business, and you need to do all this crazy stuff in a different company.
0: Great.
1: Right? But, right now there's no appetite for that. I think both parties are far too dependent upon big tech donations and support. I think Democrats got burned by how big tech CEOs shifted to Trump when they tried to regulate that industry. It's a problem. Congress could do something, but they have to have the courage to stand up to potential campaign donors.
0: So that bleeds into your next piece that just dropped at the Houston Chronicle. Greg Abbott is distancing himself from data centers. Is this just a show for his reelection bid? And what I think is interesting is that he actually said, I think in 2025, we're going to be the AI capital of the world, gave them like $1 billion in tax credits, did all this, and now it's only 2026, Chris. And all of a sudden he's like, well, maybe we can slow it down, yada, yada, yada. And I'm just trying to figure out, again, what's real and what's Memorex. Again, going back to your SpaceX conversation and Musk, because he is AI. So who is going to control this conversation, and who is going to control the future of AI? The public is outraged. The Republican Party is terrified. But, you know, Greg Abbott has more money than the Republican National Committee. Greg Abbott will probably win re-election. The question is, who will he serve? Will he serve the AI companies, or will he serve the people of Texas? And I think you and I kind of both know it probably begins with A and ends with I.
1: Oh, undoubtedly.
0: Oh my God.
1: Greg Abbott is, I call him the world's greatest wind vane. I mean, he knows exactly which way the wind's blowing at any moment. He knows they're, down here in Texas, we're getting to the point where we're using more water than the state has.
0: So,
1: we're having shortages.
0: Corpus Christi.
1: Right. We're talking about building, you know, as many as 6 seawater desalination plants, because we just don't have as much water for the people and industry that we have. And so water bills are going up. The amount of AI data centers that are expected to come to Texas will triple the demand for electricity. And when you have a wholesale electricity market, that means higher electricity bills. And that's why rural Republicans are super angry to see these massive data centers being built in their communities, their electricity bills going up, their water running out. And so suddenly, you know, after a year after celebrating Google spending $40 billion in Texas, Abbott's like, oh, well, we should have rules.
0: But he can't do that. Only the legislature can do that.
1: So he issues this letter, makes a big deal about how he's protecting Texans, but he has no power to do that. And the legislature doesn't meet again until next year. So basically, he's made a campaign promise that he will absolutely forget about on November 4th. And the legislature meets in the spring.
0: He could call a special session, but he won't. Okay. And what I thought was also interesting is you wrote, so Abbott issued the letter, but it turns out that the Republican Party of Texas at their convention finalized anti-data center language for the party platform. I think like Abbott and the Republican Party need to sort of come together and say, so is this BS, or are you actually going to follow through? Because I think the people of Texas deserve an answer.
1: Well, the delegates to the Republican convention here in Texas, they're disappointed every 2 years dramatically, right? They create these platforms. Some of them have extremist language. Like this year, they tried to kick all the Muslims out of the Republican Party.
0: Oh, yeah, the Sharia law. Yes,
1: yes. Sharia law stuff. But yes, the data center language is something that the lawmakers could do, and they most definitely will not when the spring comes.
0: Yeah. Yeah.
1: Because these companies have enormous power in a state where there is limitless giving to politicians. That's right. How Abbott has $100 million is because if Musk wanted to, he could write Abbott a campaign check for $100 million tomorrow, and there's nothing to stop that.
0: You mentioned too, and again, this is where a level of sophistication is important, but nobody has it. You were talking about Abbott's letter, and he said, when the PUC and ERCOT conduct this review, they shall take into consideration measures to prevent data centers from shifting development risks and costs onto Texans. Oh, I'm applauding. And then I read the second sentence. Unfortunately, Texas law currently prohibits the PUC or ERCOT from intervening. I'm just like you lied. This is a lie. I hate to break it to you. Why don't we just call it what he is? You said, oh, we're going to have the PUC and ERCOT conduct a review, knowing full well they're not allowed to do it. And I guess here's my question. Is the Democratic candidate for governor in Texas going to call him a liar? Is going to use his letter? Is going to say exactly what you said in your editorial in the Houston Chronicle? Because at some point in time, because the public is angry. I mean, and the public, this is a interesting moment, and it may not be because, you know, Abbott will lose, but we know we have an interesting senatorial campaign going on that actually could have coattails. And given what he is saying and the rise of anger across the board with Republicans and Democrats, rural and urban areas, this could actually be harmful if someone knows how to use his own words against him.
1: Correct.
0: Oh, God.
1: I am I have been an observer of the Texas Democratic Party for a long time, and they've got a lot of work to do to be able to take advantage of this kind of situation. I think Gina Hinojosa is probably one of the best candidates they've had in years
0: Good to
1: or
0: hear.
1: in cycles. But she's talking about public schools, and she's not as fiery as Tallarico. So she needs to up her game and realize that she's got to throw some elbows and talk to these rural Republicans about these issues, because
0: Absolutely.
1: I believe they are beginning to get fed up. I think Tallarico's got a 50-50 chance in November, but it will require the Democrats to show some gumption and some viciousness that they've failed to muster in past elections.
0: They should like rent my elbows. Because I mean, I remember one time a lobbyist said, "So tell us what you really think, Arnie Arneson." Because I was always on the floor of the House, and I'd be like, "What are you doing?" And more importantly, the reason why this is important is not an AI story; it's an affordability story. It's an affordability story, and we know that that's the watchword and the word that connects with voters. And they hate AI, and they're frightened about affordability. Chris Tomlinson, I absolutely love you. Thank you so much for writing for the Houston Chronicle and teaching us about SpaceX and AI and Greg Abbott. And we will grab you again. Again, thank you.
1: Thank you.
0: All right, take care. This, everyone, is a Friday edition of The Attitude. Stick around, folks. We'll be right back.
2: Oh, where has the Congress gone? Oh, where can it be? I'm Attorney Bill Newman for the Civil Liberties Minute. With its leash so short and its speeches so long, oh, where can it be? Oh, where has Congress's powers gone? Oh, where can they be? No authority on spending, no wars it is ending. Oh, where can it be? Oh, where has the power gone? Oh, where can it be? The power of the purse Donald Trump can reverse. Oh, where can they be? Oh, where are the Epstein files? Oh, where can they be? The law seems clear, is disclosure near? And when will the public see? Oh, why is ICE unrestrained? Are there no rules that apply? With no oversight, ICE has all the might, and that's why protesters die. Oh, where has Congress's power gone? And will it ever come back? The people's house acts like a mouse and sounds so awfully tic-tac. Oh, where has the Constitution gone? Oh, where can it be? For three branches co-equal, we'll fight for the sequel of the democracy we will yet be. The Civil Liberties Minute is made possible by the ACLU because freedom can't protect itself, and even people who can hardly carry a tune can sing for democracy.

0: Welcome back to part two of the Friday edition of The Attitude with Arnie Arneson and producers Dave Scott and Stephanie Collins. You know the drill. We continue to record on an overcast Thursday morning. But of course, as I keep reminding everyone, today is the big parade for the Knicks. Yay! And I wish I was in New York. Anyway, if it is Friday, it must be Bill Curry. Bill Curry was a Connecticut state senator, controller, and two-time Democratic nominee for governor. He served as a counselor to the president in the Clinton White House. He's written for Salon, The Daily Beast, The Huffington Post, and The Hartford Courant, and has provided commentary on NPR, MS Now, and many other news outlets. Welcome back to the program, Mr. Curry.
1: Wonderful to be with you, Artie. Thank you.
0: It's a pleasure. Ryan Cooper is the American Prospects Managing Editor. He's author of the book, How Are You Going to Pay for That? Smart Answers to the Dumbest Questions in Politics. He was previously a national correspondent for The Week. So, boys, we had Jeet here on this week from The Nation magazine, and we started talking about all the money that we're going to be giving it on. And we're going, boy, all those reparations. And that was the term that he used. And I'm like, yes, that's what we call it. But let me read you two headlines and then sort of get your reaction to what just happened, because, oh my God, we took the world economy to its knees. We drove the price of gas up. We hurt farmers. I mean, everything possible you could possibly imagine went wrong. And then on top of that, we're cutting them a check and they're probably going to be able to make nuclear weapons. But that's okay. Here's the two headlines. U.S. finally capitulates with memorandum of surrender. That's one headline. This is unbelievable. And then here's a second headline. Aftermath. The war ends and the aftermath begins. In today's edition, how long will it take for global energy markets to return to normal? A long time, it turns out. So, and then there's the 14-point U.S.-Iran MOU lays out terms to end imposed war and reshape regional security framework. Anyway, let me start with you, Ryan. Oh, my God. Where are we today? We have dug such a huge hole. It is unbelievable. But I'm going to say this, as I've said it over and over again, Ryan, there's a bit of me that's incredibly grateful. And the reason I'm incredibly grateful is that no one human being in such a catastrophic failure could have made the world realize that alternative energy and sustainable energy is today, not mañana, not next month. You don't want to be beholden to some lunatic that we happen to elect. You don't want to have to worry about the Strait of Hormuz. And all of a sudden, you're looking at wind turbines, and you're looking at solar panels, and you're looking at geothermal, and you're looking at conservation with a whole new set of eyes and a whole new urgency, Ryan, to it. And the number of stories that I have now posted on Facebook about what renters can do. Renters can now put solar panels on their balconies. Renters can now do like splitters in order for them to reduce their energy costs. And all of a sudden now we're not only talking about what you can put on your roof, but now everyone is talking about these little microgrids. So again, I have to thank him because it is now top of mind for everyone, because it's an affordability question. And it's also, I don't want to be vulnerable in the future question. So let me welcome you to the conversation. What are your thoughts as you look at the memorandum of surrender?
2: Yeah, I mean, I was skeptical that Trump would be able to get it done because he's so erratic and untrustworthy that it was hard for me to imagine Iran believing that, you know, he would actually carry through with the only way that he was going to get out of this, which is to just give up, just give Iran basically everything that it wants, which is what the memorandum of understanding says. And I think that's still kind of an open question, but it sure does seem like Trump is, he realizes that he's caught in a bear trap. And so this is his only way out. The only way to make the price of gas go down even a little bit, though it's going to be structurally higher for a very long time, because we've destroyed a bunch of capacity. And because all of the, you know, reserves around the world need to be filled back up again, because we've been draining them down to the very bottom in a lot of cases. But you're absolutely right. You know, this is the one silver lining. You know, maybe we have suffered arguably America's greatest strategic defeat in history. and maybe the, you know, one of the core American foreign policy objectives going back to Thomas Jefferson, namely the freedom of the seas, maybe that's in the garbage too. But Donald Trump did a massive carbon tax, effectively. Very,
0: yeah.
2: very funny that, you know, the whole climate policy world, after a long time, the failure of the cap and trade bill under Obama and the failure of the carbon tax in Australia and in Canada, and people thought, oh, you just can't have any sort of punishment on consumption. It has to be all carrots, no sticks, because people won't have it. And what does Trump come in? He comes in and knocks the price of gasoline up by 50% by doing the dumbest war of aggression in American history. And yeah, you're just exactly right. It's really, for so long, the cliche among conservatives have been that climate policy is dumb, hippie nonsense.
0: Yeah.
2: It's for these weak, soy drinking liberals who are guilt tripping you about you're eating too much McDonald's and whatever. And if you really want about jobs and security and growth and all that tough, manly stuff, then you got to burn gas, burn diesel, burn coal.
0: Yeah, where's your pickup, honey?
2: Yeah. The reality, it's the exact opposite.
1: You are very credible in these accents.
0: Yeah, yeah.
2: I come from rural Colorado.
0: There we go. Well, it is amazing what he's done.
2: It's security. It's about security. It's about jobs, about growth. And it's never been more obvious. It's happening everywhere.
0: And again, what's so interesting is that Donald Trump sort of appreciates geography. And he thinks that what protects America is the Atlantic Ocean and the Pacific Ocean. But then he didn't recognize the geography of Iran, called the Strait of Hormuz. So suddenly he becomes, you know, he becomes a completely non-understanding about this incredible, vulnerable place that everybody else knew, okay? And even Iran knew, but didn't know they could take advantage of it. I mean, again, that's another opportunity that Donald Trump presented to Iran that Iran had never exercised, Bill. Think about that. It was always open. 130 huge, huge, you know, ships would pass through, and nobody ever thought to charge them or to stop them, especially because of this. And now they may be making money on it because suddenly they're going to become, you know, they're going to become the gatekeeper of a place that they had never even imagined doing before. But I want to talk a little bit about the reparations thing, because this is just great from this article that I was reading. And it says the most explosive detail is the alleged $300 billion reconstruction fund that Iran will be entitled to once the deal is sealed. Okay, now this is what Reuters said. Oh, but 300 billion, more than half, is already committed. Trump has downplayed or denied this point with everyone seemingly perplexed as to what this massive sum entails exactly. Reuters writes, the new fund is a private investment vehicle, not a reconstruction or reparations program that will not include any government money or grants, the source said, adding that companies based in the U.S., the Gulf Arab states, Asia, South America, and Africa have agreed to committing financing, investment pledge spend, energy, logistics, manufacturing, and transport. Well, then he goes on to say, they claim it's not a reparations program, yet the official name of the fund, are you sitting down, everyone, is the Reconstruction and Development Fund. It appears to revolve around regional entities, both corporate and governmental, providing credit lines, direct financing to Iran. As can be seen above, over half of the fund is claimed to be already committed. But of course, some of American propaganda pundits have claimed this fund is being pulled from Iran's frozen assets abroad. I mean, again, I mean, everything he says is BS because he doesn't even know what he's saying. It's reconstruction. Come on, Bill. Anyway, your thoughts about this deal or whatever it is you want to call it.
1: You know, because he was president at the time, Trump saw how the world's biggest ocean kept us safe from COVID.
0: Yeah.
1: He's just trying to learn lessons of his own job experience.
0: No, they were supposed to stay on the boat. Remember, they had those COVID on the boat, and they told them not to get that. Not to
1: have
0: the boat.
1: Like a musical.
0: Yeah. Yeah.
1: And he can be said to have achieved every goal that he specified. He said he would settle for nothing less than unconditional surrender. Well. Okay, he didn't say which side, but it turns out that turned out to be true. He said he would suffer, he would settle for nothing less than complete disarmament with regard to the missiles. And that didn't happen on their side, but ours are almost all used up.
0: Yeah.
1: So we did disarm ourselves very, very effectively. On an optimistic note, he promised regime change. And of course, it's up to us to finish it off. But I would say that he's done his share. He has done everything he can to get regime change
0: In
1: here.
0: America, yeah.
1: And so, as always, the truth is always the 180 degree precise opposite of whatever Donald Trump just said. And it's true here. As far as the investment fund reparations, whatever, it's very hard to criticize it specifically right now because it's completely opaque, like all other lawless deals. This is, and let me just say, in what sense, what this is, as far as I can tell, is it's something that Trump is really good at. As the king of cryptocurrency, because it's money laundering. Okay, the money's going to go from us, all right. All those African nations—they're not giving Iran the development money. Everybody, just step back a second and just remember what you know. But the idea that all the other nations that told us not to bring the war are going to bear the entire cost of the redevelopment of Iran post-war. It makes no sense whatsoever. And so what you always have here in this, as in a dozen other important conflicts and crises, Trump is negotiating not for how to resolve a problem, but for how to present it. And what he's always trying to do is just manage a more favorable impression for himself. I agree with Ryan. I think this is the most consequential of America's many disastrous foreign policy interventions in the post-World War II period, especially. And I just want to say one thing. We go around, if we can start from our side to teach lessons, there's a bunch, climate, there's a whole bunch of lessons to teach here. But one of them is simply this military of ours that we all thank for protecting us, that Trump has an almost homoerotic attachment to, especially its missiles. We have to stop lauding it quite so much as we do. We have lost five of the six wars we have entered since World War II. We're one in five. That's the worst record of any country in the world. We're not number one, we're number 200. And we've been taught an important lesson that smarter, more mature, and more decent people than Trump or anyone he employs have been telling us, and that is, our treaties keep us safer than our missiles do.
0: Absolutely.
1: We have to create the possibility for nonviolent conflict resolution throughout the world. That was the project of the post-World War II America, Europe, and the world. And he, more than any human being, has derailed it. And we
0: Well,
1: have to help people understand where to get it back on board. I'm sorry, go ahead.
0: no. So, Ryan, when we had Jeet on, I was not aware. I mean, I was aware that Iran had targeted a lot of the U.S. bases that are basically sprinkled all over the Middle East, okay? And in fact, it blew up a lot of those bases. But what I was not aware of is that we actually probably violated a rule of law of war and that we took the soldiers off the military bases and put them in hotels in those communities, which meant that the hotel's name became a target because we had moved our military into these private hotels. I mean, I was looking at an article. US moves troops to hotels in Middle East, seemingly in violation of its own rules of war. And then I find out that we success that, that Iran successfully blew up so many of these bases. The cost of rebuilding is like enormous, but even more important, will those countries want us to rebuild? Because suddenly they realize they now have become a target. Why? Because we have put our military bases in those countries, and that is not protecting them. It is now becoming a homing pigeon for people to decide to blow them up. I mean, again, this story is so complex, and we know so little of it because so much of it has been opaque. And as we look at this, quote unquote, resolution, we're beginning to find out it cost way more than we have any knowledge of, including the cost of what happened. It wasn't just the 13 soldiers that were murdered, but it was actually the cost that we're going to have to now bear what to do with these destroyed military bases. Do you go back or do you walk away? Oh my God.
2: Yeah, it's almost mind-boggling how
0: It is.
2: complex the failure is. I mean,
0: Yes.
2: it's it, you, everything you dig a little bit deeper and you find another thing that Trump has gravely screwed up, maybe irretrievably, in terms of, just like basic human rights or in the whole imperial system of American power projection. This was like our sort of whole strategic posture in the Middle East was based around like the Gulf countries being sort of on side, despite them being like these awful slavery-based dictatorships in a lot of cases, because like we protect them from Iran, from various other threats, and they keep the supply of commodities coming out of the Gulf, and we generally get to dominate the entire region, us and Israel, and then we start this war. For no reason. And it turns out that we can't actually protect these countries from Iranian attack, not completely. We can use up tens of millions or billions of dollars, in fact, of missile interceptors and so forth. But some of them still get through and some of them still cause tremendous damage. And there's all of these, aside from the bases, there's all this highly delicate, complicated, and expensive infrastructure in all of these countries to produce liquid natural gas, to produce drinking water. Iran, I don't believe, hit any of those. But the threat is there, and now they're always going to be thinking about that. That all you just need a one, medium-sized drone to get through, and you could blow that thing up. Suddenly, there's not enough water to drink in the whole country, and it's
0: It's shocking.
2: yeah. The whole American like foreign policy posture, however you want to describe it. If you're saying like, okay, we're FDR liberals, and we want to like ensure a peaceful world, and we're diplomatic resolution of conflict, or we're George W. Bush and we want to dominate the world, and we go and we, swing things around and we're in charge. Like, whatever however you want to describe it, we've just totally undermined everything about American power abroad. It's incredible.
0: Well, and let me just bring one more thing up, which is Israel. I don't think Israel has ever been so vulnerable as it is right now. I mean, Netanyahu may have talked Donald Trump into doing this, but now look where Netanyahu is and where Israel is today, Bill. I mean, where are we? I mean, are they going to blow up Lebanon again? And what does that mean? Does that, I mean, where is Israel and Netanyahu going to go? We know that the American people now, what is it, 62% of Americans now basically don't want us to continue to support Israel to the extent that we had. I mean, Ro Khanna was the first, I believe, congressman to say that he will never take AIPAC money. And, I mean, it's like a line in the sand. And that's one of the first questions. Like, members who are running for Congress, they're asked this question during debates: will you or do you take AIPAC money? That's never been a question before. That is now sometimes the first or second question. Look at what has happened for Israel alone. This has been so disastrous. Oh my God.
1: I want to make just one other point. I love when Ryan's here. You always ask him the most complicated questions, which I appreciate. And you ask Ryan these questions, I'm thinking, geez, I wonder what he's going to say.
0: And he gives a great answer. That's why I do it. Come on, come
1: That's
0: on, come on.
1: wonderful. Highly instructive. And
0: Oh my God.
1: and we do live in this time again. I'm not. I spent a couple of years as the political director of the Nuclear Freeze Movement. That doesn't make me a nuclear weapons expert. Far from it. Or military strategy. But even I knew that we'd entered the age of asymmetrical warfare, where everybody else's cheap gadgets and everybody else's swamp fox tactics and guerrilla tactics outweighed these vast militaries we constructed were no longer capable of keeping us safe at all. And secondly, pointing out that our grid, that we've looked at how vulnerable the infrastructures in various water, energy, infrastructures, electricity of these countries are. Ours, because we're so much bigger and more interconnected, are even more vulnerable. And they've been the subject of even longer and more expert attention on the part of our adversaries. So our own vulnerability, we escaped this time. Who knows what comes next?
0: Well, look what
1: It's
0: we've learned from
1: feels
0: Ukraine.
1: concerned.
0: Just a second. Look what we've learned from Ukraine with the
1: Yes,
0: drones. I mean,
1: what we
0: so
1: haven't
0: we're
1: learned
0: at
1: from
0: what, for
1: what we have,
0: $20,000
1: I can see what you and Ryan have learned from Ukraine. I can't see what the government's learned from Ukraine. It seems like nothing at all. But as far as Israel, I mean, this breaks my heart to
0: It
1: say.
0: does.
1: Again, a few years, we should have stopped. And again, the Democratic Party should have stood up on this a long time ago. I still am not comfortable with the word genocide, but this is ethnic cleansing and mass murder. And I don't know when those term stopped being sufficient to convey one's sense of moral outrage at what he's done. And they are war crimes, and we've been complicit in them because we've been supplying and financing them.
0: Yes.
1: And look, the three worst people alive are Donald Trump, Bibi Netanyahu, and Vladimir Putin.
0: Yeah.
1: They've done so much damage to the world. It's beyond calculation. What has been done to the democratic nature of the two nations that Bibi and Trump have led is very similar to what Putin did to the democratic nature, the shakier and shorter-lived democratic nature of Russia. It's been a path of destruction. Israel and the United States will never again be the same countries they were.
0: No.
1: They won't. We've lost too much. The question is, and I'll just leave it with this, but the question is, two questions. One, when will we start doing what we should be doing? And not defending them on every UN resolution, not supplying this, standing up for what our own and their foreign policy always was, two-state solution, only this time really, really meaning it. And the second question is, when will we begin to envision the kind of, you know, the prayer we have, when will we begin to envision a positive change, a new order that can replace what we have?
0: So Zohra Mamdani had an interesting quote, and I posted it on Facebook. Solidarity with a government. Now, you said you're uncomfortable with the term genocide, so mass murder, whatever you want to call it. Yeah. Solidarity with a government that
1: is
0: committing...
1: It's a legalistic argument avoiding, that's all. But
0: solidarity with a government that is committing genocide is very different thing than a question of solidarity with people of a specific faith. I'm proud to be a mayor of the city with the largest Jewish population in this country. And I think that is so interesting, Ryan, because again, every time you criticize Israel, you criticize AIPAC, you criticize Netanyahu, you're being accused of being anti-Semitic. Well, I criticize Donald Trump. I may hate Donald Trump. I may hate what MAGA is. I don't hate America, all right? But I am disgusted by what we've elected. I'm disgusted with the fact that more people, Ryan, that were registered to vote did not vote in the 2024 election than actually exercised the franchise. So for those people that checked out, look what you ended up delivering. By that not presenting yourself, you ended up with this. Do I hate America? No. Do I despise the leadership of Donald Trump? Absolutely. And I think what Mamdani is trying to do is sort of explain to people, this is not about being Jewish. This is about flawed political leadership.
2: Oh. Yeah, I mean, you know, his consistent line, and I think the line from all of the honest, you know, critics of Israel has just been, yeah, no, this is about the behavior of a particular country.
0: Yep.
2: You know, the hyper Zionism, right-wing Zionism is not really all that different from like Serbian nationalism, and it results in the exact same type of thing, which is like mass murder and ethnic cleansing and so on. And I think, you know, the whole point, the argument for Israel that we need to make the world safe for Jews by having a homeland has been really just terribly undermined in both senses of the word.
0: Yes.
2: You know, because exactly. we are seeing resurgence of anti-Semitism around the world. You know, the big rising star on the right now is Nicolas Fuentes, a guy who he's openly admires Hitler. And, you know, that I think is mostly about the dynamics of the conservative movement. But I think it has also not been helped by the fact that so many ostensibly like anti-Semitism or pro-Jewish rights organizations like the Anti-Defamation League have basically cashed in the entire savings account of the taboo against anti-Semitism to defend the foreign policy of Israel. And often in a way behaving like an anti-Semitic conspiracy, like spending lots of money in secret to control the political outcomes. You know, like spending money on advertisements that are just flatly dishonest. Do not mention what their actual argument is, which has to do with Israel. They're saying, oh, this person's not enough of a Democrat. They don't believe in liberal values, just totally pretextual things. And it's a real shame, you know, how they have eroded that taboo. And at the in the meantime, you know, like with this crazy aggressive foreign policy in Israel, they have endangered Jews in Israel itself.
0: But they've endangered Jews everywhere.
2: Yeah.
0: I mean, again, this
2: in Israel
0: is this and everywhere. And that is, and again, I go back to, and I'm going to end with you, Bill, because I want to go back to what Ro Khanna did. Ro Khanna becomes the first member in Congress to sign what they call the Peace Pledge. Now, listen to what it's called, the Peace Pledge. Mm. But what is it? It's to basically say you reject AIPAC funds. But look at what it's called. It's called the Peace Pledge.
1: And there's something very practical that I for a long time, you know, I wish the progressives were more focused on the Democratic Party. The right focused on the Republican Party and took over the country.
0: Right.
1: We keep splintering off in various efforts. And the Democratic Party should adopt a rule that prohibits dark money in primaries. And that takes AIPAC out of all these houses.
0: Exactly, exactly,
1: and
0: exactly.
1: It stands up. There are a set of divorces, Wall Street, Silicon Valley, and the Netanyahu government. They divorced us a long time ago. We have to get up and formalize the proceedings, say goodbye.
0: And on that note, I need to say au revoir to Bill Curry and Ryan Cooper. Thank you so much for joining us. This, everyone, is the Friday edition of The Attitude. We will schmooze on Monday, everyone. Ciao.

0: It's time now for your good news for a good planet. Crying plants and moth moms. Studies show that when plants are stressed due to dehydration or damage, they emit a cry in the form of ultrasonic clicks at frequencies too high-pitched for human ears. Though moths use smell and sight to pick the perfect egg-laying spots, they also appear to be listening. In lab experiments at Tel Aviv University, researchers found that Egyptian cotton leafworm moths consistently chose to lay their eggs on silent, healthy plants over those emitting recorded crying sounds, even when both plants were equally hydrated. This behavior seems hardwired, even among lab-raised moths, helping the insects ensure that their larvae have the best chance to thrive. The discovery has exciting possibilities. Scientists are exploring how this acoustic interaction could help farmers monitor crop health or even deter pests by using recorded plant distress sounds instead of pesticides. Pilot studies are extending findings to crops like wheat, grapes, and corn. While plants don't cry in the way we think of it, their stress signals reveal a hidden world of bioacoustics that moths and other animals are tuned into. It's a reminder of how interconnected nature truly is and how it converses in ways we are only beginning to understand. And this is Mandy from GoodNewsGoodPlanet.com.
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It winds from Chicago to L.A. 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

This is 99.5 WBDYLP, a project of the Bundy Museum of History and Art in Binghamton. On Saturday, June 27th, the Bundy Museum and the Gomez Legacy Family present Ain't Nothing Like Them Summer Nights, live in the Annex Theater and hosted by Melly Mel. This is an all-white attire event. Doors open at 7 o'clock p.m. The show starts at 8, and the Annex is located behind the historic Carlo Bundy House at 129 Main Street on Binghamton's west side. 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Once again, that is Ain't Nothing Like Them Summer Nights, Saturday, June 27th at the Bundy Museum.

0: The American Civic Association is a nonprofit organization committed to helping immigrants and refugees start a new life in the Binghamton community while preserving their ethnic and cultural diversity. 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
1: This is 99.5 WBDYLP, a project of the Bundy Museum of History and Art in Binghamton on Sunday, June 28th. 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Once again, that is Karaoke Night, Sunday, June 28th at the Bundy Museum.
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17: During the pandemic, a new generation put its own twist on food security. 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
18: Transformed that corner completely, where you have neighbors that look out for the fridge. They do not want the fridge to be harmed.
17: How food can help us create a more peaceful world, today on Peace Talks Radio. 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I'm Jessica Tichton, today with correspondent Andrew Stelzer. This is part two of a two-part program about how food can be used as a tool to build more peaceful communities. This time, Andrew speaks with Michelle Nelson, founder of Mama Tea Fridges in Philadelphia. If you think back to 2020, you may remember something unusual appearing on street corners and at bus stops: refrigerators. With so many people out of work and traditional food charities overwhelmed, these fridges became a grassroots way to share food with those who needed it. Each one operates a little differently, but the idea is simple. If you have something to give, leave it. If you need something, take it. No questions asked. One woman in Philadelphia took that idea even further, creating a network of fridges with a distinct look and identity. Brightly painted and easy to spot, you can see them from down the block. Here's Andrew Stelzer's interview with Michelle Nelson.
18: I remember being a food insecure student. As a student, you're spending a lot of money on books and other things trying to survive, and sometimes food is not as available as you'd want it to be. One week is you're eating ramen noodles and hoping that the next week you are not eating ramen noodles. At the time, I was just really trying to get through studying and through exams. I did notice that there was some fatigue, just in terms of I didn't feel I was getting enough of what I needed from a day-to-day basis. But I really didn't, the concept of food insecurity, I thought more about it afterwards, that yeah, that was exactly what it was.
19: So 2020 comes, what were you doing, let's even say February or March, before COVID was the only thing we talked or thought about? What was your day-to-day routine? What were you doing with your life?
18: So I am a child psychologist, and I finished wrapping up my practice at the time, and I moved to Philly with my husband, and we were investing in property in North Philly specifically. And during that time, I knew I wanted to be involved in community organizing. I always wanted to engage in social impactful activities. I didn't know what that was at the time or what that would look like. And so I really focused on letting the idea come to me when it came. But at the time, I just immersed myself in learning about Philly, making wonderful connections, and those connections turned into friends. And what I noticed during the pandemic, especially in March, there were a lot of neighbors who just needed services. Everyone knows that I think all that was open was the CVS is where we could go. So that's something that stuck out for me.
19: What was your understanding of some of the problems? Philly, you know, has long been called one of the poorest big city in the United States. And, you know, every few years, upticks in violence. And we'll talk about that with the pandemic in a minute. What was your understanding of some of the long-standing community problems and their causes and possible solutions?
18: My understanding was that there was a lot of need for all types of social services, whether it's housing or food, shelter. It just seemed like Philly needed a lot of support. Not that there are not great organizations and services that have been around forever, but it just seemed that more needed to be done. And if you are in the position to help, it's great if you can, when you can. And I wanted to be a part of that. I didn't know how I was going to be a part of that, but I wanted to be a part of that.
19: I'm at the corner of North 3rd and Fairmount in the Northern Liberties neighborhood of Philadelphia. It's a brisk spring afternoon. And kitty corner to me, down the block on Fairmount, is a bright yellow, looks like a giant mailbox, but as I'm getting closer, it appears to be a refrigerator. It says mamatea.com, community fridge. It has a heart on the outside. It says free food at Mama Tea Fridge. Take what you need, leave what you want. When was the first time you saw a community fridge? And was it in person? Was it online? Where did you see this thing?
18: So community fridges have been around for the last 4 to 5 years. And I saw my first community fridge in New York, in Brooklyn specifically. And I thought, what a novel idea. And I went up to it. It was right outside of a coffee shop. And I looked at it and I said, wow. So it sits there, it's plugged in. Clearly there's a host. I'm thinking the host is the coffee shop. And I opened up the door and I saw food in there. And there were neighbors interacting with the fridge. A few neighbors opened it, looked inside, took a couple of items and walked away. And at that moment, I said to myself, this is incredible that you can come up to this community fridge, no questions asked, inquire by opening it up and taking what you need. This fridge host in Brooklyn was part of a bigger solution because you had a lot of issues with folks not being able to get access to food, especially during the pandemic. And it stayed with me, and I decided to myself that I wanted to do further research on community fridges.
19: So where did it go from there?
18: Well, so I brought that with me. I brought exactly what I saw at that coffee shop with the community fridge outside with me to Philly. And I talked to my husband about it. And I said, I'm going to do some more research. I want to know more about community fridges. I think that Philadelphia could definitely use a resource such as this. I did some research and I saw that there were some other wonderful community fridge organizations trying to get off the ground at the same time. I went back to New York and spoke to some of the organizers there and got some information about the process and sort of do's and don'ts. And I got some really valuable information. And from there, I decided that it's time to launch our first location. And so we did at 7th and Girard. And we thank that fridge host for giving us that opportunity because it is an appliance, and the first thing you will hear from a fridge host is, you want to put a fridge outside? And it sounds crazy only until it's done. And we thank that fridge host for taking that leap of faith with us. And now to date, we have 18 locations across Philadelphia. They're all yellow and they're friendly. All fridges are yellow. We have roughly 50 to 75 volunteers. We do food distribution every week, 3 to 4 times a week. We also have a Saturday packing food boxes, delivering to Fridges Day, where we invite a lot of our corporate partners and volunteers to come and join us and support their community. We have supported over 250,000 people in Philly since 2020. We're really proud of that number. We have a goal to support another 30,000 by end of 2026. Food poundage, we roughly help or support, it's usually 44,000 a year, roughly, with food. So we want to get that number a little bit higher. Always trying to strive to do that.
19: This is the heart of the Fishtown neighborhood, the corner of Palmer and Thompson in Philadelphia. As you can hear, the kids are playing. People are out sitting on their stoops, walking around. It's a sunny day. And I see across the street a bright yellow fridge. I'm going to go see what's in there. The freezer is stocked. There's a bunch of packets of French lentil soup with smoked ham. There's a sandwich labeled as ham and cheese. There's a bag of beef liver, local farm raised from Mount Bethel, Pennsylvania. Now let's check out the fridge. This fridge is pretty full. We have some vermicelli, some seaweed snacks, a bunch of apples, baguettes, some canned food, salad. There's a container of kale and a plastic bag. This bag has lots of ready-made hot dogs in plastic. So this fridge is stocked. If anybody came by, they would certainly have enough for several lunches or dinners. Was the first one the hardest? Which one was the hardest? Was the second one the hardest?
18: I would say anything you do the first time is the hardest, just by default, because you're new, you're green, you don't really know what you're doing sometimes. And it's okay not to know, because that's how you learn. We had a fridge launch. It was more like a fridge, community fridge party, and the community welcomed it. And that's a very important part that I'd like to say. You know, it really matters that you engage the community first and just get to know wherever it is you're trying to support, or whoever you're trying to support. Get to know who you want to support. Find out about their needs and what they would like to see, and invite them to be involved. So before we even launched at 7th and Girard, we did a lot of what we like to call a neighborhood analysis, which includes engaging different community members and asking them questions. So that way, the community fridge is already welcomed before it even launches.
19: And through that community building process that you've done, I guess, at every location, what have you learned about the power of food or the utility of food in terms of strengthening a community, and which many people believe makes the community a safer place? What have you learned about what role food plays in that overall health and safety of the community?
18: Well, food security itself strengthens communities, and it potentially can reduce violence, because food security addresses basic needs. It addresses social stability and community commitment. When someone is food insecure, for instance, they are going through a lot of stressful moments in life. Community fridges and their food partners can come together and alleviate some of that stress by providing a neighbor with access to food when they can. And then in turn, that neighbor has the stress relief and is most likely not to engage in harmful activities to the neighborhood.
19: And there was a lot written about a spike in violence, not just in Philly, but in many American cities during 2020, 2021. One of the explanations that has started to come out through data is it had to do with unemployment rising, kids out of school not getting the free lunch they usually get at school, free breakfast. Do you believe that played a role? And you know, were you thinking about that? Were you aware of that?
18: Yeah, there is definitely a correlation, again, on that basic needs tip. Food is part of that. And when someone is not able to feed themselves or their family, there's a lot of financial stress. And we know that financial stress, depression, and desperation are contributors of being food insecure. And so the basic needs piece is really something that needs to be the takeaway. When your basic needs are not being met, which food is one of them, it does make you more susceptible to stress, which can cause making poor decisions.
19: This is Peace Talks Radio. I'm Andrew Stelzer, and I'm speaking with Michelle Nelson, the founder of Mama T Fridges. They've got 18 community fridges throughout the city of Philadelphia. Back to our conversation. I think one of the reasons the community fridges had this moment and breakout moment in 2020 was because we were distancing, and it was a way to help someone without even interacting with them, right? You could go on your own, fill the fridge, leave, and then someone could go on their own, access the food, and leave. It was safe by COVID standards. That time is over, and there's been a lot of talk about how COVID changed our society and we don't spend as much time together. I'm certainly not blaming that on the community fridges, but has something been lost in terms of face-to-face, a volunteer opportunity where you never actually see the person receiving the food? Is that a symptom of a disconnection of our society? Do you ever think about that? Is that okay?
18: I think just the fact that you volunteer is an act of generosity, and its intrinsic value tied to that is something that means a lot and should mean a lot to any person that gives their time or effort whenever they can. Community fridges are safe spaces. When neighbors gather at a community fridge, they interact, they get to know one another, and we do know that when communities know each other more and they help each other more, the likelihood for there to be violence or any other experiences in that neighborhood are decreased immensely because neighbors know they're looking out for each other. So community fridges are a safe haven. They really are, truly.
19: Have you noticed the street corner where the fridge is sort of changing into a more of a communal space? Are there particular examples you can think of where it maybe transformed that corner or that block?
18: Yes. I will give one example of one of our locations that completely transformed because of the community fridge. And that's our Mama T fridge at Community Partnership School. So that fridge sits outside of a charter school, and the community is very involved, meaning there's a lot of parents picking up their kids and a lot of activity where the fridge is. And the fridge is somewhat of a rock star. The fourth and fifth graders are tasked with taking food that's about to be wasted from their cafeteria, and they put it in the fridge outside. We also created a curriculum. We have a K-8 curriculum titled Being a Good Citizen, and we do have the curriculum at the school, and so the guidance counselor does weave in that curriculum to support. We also have a children's book, and that children's book is in the library of the school. So it's a full circle moment where you have the children that go to that school. Some of them also come from food insecure houses themselves, but they're also giving, and they're learning about the power of giving, that, well, when I need something, someone in turn is going to give it back to me, and I can then give to them, and vice versa. So it transformed that corner completely, where you have neighbors that look out for the fridge. They do not want the fridge to be harmed. They don't want the fridge to go away, which it's kind of heartbreaking when you think about it, because you just don't understand the love that this appliance, which is more than appliance, has received. So moments like that are just, I can't get enough of those moments.
19: What have you learned about food insecurity through the last, I guess, 6 years almost?
18: I love mutual aid, just first and foremost. It taught me food insecurity, specifically how many neighbors out there are actually willing to help. We are 100% volunteer-led, and we still have volunteers from 2020 that volunteer with us today. And it's a beautiful thing. There are some great humans walking around.
19: Somebody is looking in the Mama T fridge here, and also the food pantry that's next door to the fridge. A lot of these fridges have pantries for dry goods right next to them. You don't need electricity, the food lasts longer, and you can have a larger space. This is the corner of Cedar and Letterly in the Kensington neighborhood of Philadelphia. And right outside a hair salon is a bright yellow refrigerator, one of the Mama T fridges. It says mamat.com, free food, community fridge. Take what you need, leave what you don't. I'm going to go see what's in this bright yellow fridge. The freezer is empty. The refrigerator is empty. The food pantry has a can of green beans, not much else right now. So this fridge needs a restock. Whatever was dropped off recently is now gone. I suppose you could say that's both good and bad. It means somebody is eating that food, but it also means if someone else walks up looking for some food, like that woman I just saw walk away empty-handed, there's not going to be anything for them. It seems like this project has held on in Philly more than a lot of other cities as the pandemic waned. Besides just saying, you did it, why do you think Philly still has, you know, a couple dozen fridges?
18: Well, I can speak for specifically the Mama T Community Fridge Project in that that communication piece that I mentioned earlier is important. You might not want to define who you are in the beginning because you really don't know who you are, and that's fine. And I'm speaking about organizations. You might not know who you are. But there is a line in the sand where you do need to start to pivot in a direction that is uniquely you. And I believe that because we did that and we took ownership of it and we ran with it, and we never really deviated from the message, I believe that that's the reason why a lot of our volunteers know what they get. They know the fridges are going to be yellow. They know that we operate on a take what you need, leave what you don't mantra. They know that our volunteering style has a lot to do with flexibility. We work around our volunteer schedule for the most part. And these are the things I feel wholeheartedly have made us successful.
19: And the big donors, Whole Foods and other companies, was that a strategy early on? Did that happen because you got a couple nice articles? Was that at all controversial? There might be some activists who are like, corporate food. We don't want the corporate food.
18: I would say all of the above. It's a little bit of everything you mentioned. There's moments where we thought to ourselves, we're just going to carry it on and do the work. And then once you do the work, a lot of the larger corporations came to us. And I believe to speak on larger corporations, one of their main attitudes, if it were, they do like to see consistency. And I feel that they felt really comfortable with us from the get-go. They saw that our message was the same, no matter what day of the week, our message was the same. And they believed in what we had to share. And so find the right corporate partners, I would say. Not everyone's the best fit. So I will say that. But there are some that are, and you just have to find the right ones that align with you and your mission.
19: I'm sure you've spent hundreds of hours talking to people about hunger and food. Mm-hmm. Is there anything you've learned about people's perceptions of the issue that maybe they were missing a connection, or they had a false assumption, or the role food plays in our communities and the relationship between hunger and other issues? What have both you learned, and what are the questions you constantly come up against, or the corrections you have to make?
18: Well, the main misconception, and I might have mentioned it earlier, but I'll kind of expand on it, is that, you know, we all need help sometimes, and that's in any aspect of life. And we shouldn't stigmatize someone for wanting or needing help with food. That is something that we could all work on to dispel. So that's my biggest misconception that I would like all of us to work on.
19: When you hear policymakers or people, I'm going back to the issue of peace and violence, when you hear people talk about Philly is too violent and we need to reduce violence or crime, do you ever feel like, especially if you're seeing it on TV or hearing it, you start yelling at the TV, why aren't you guys talking about food? Like, is food left out of that conversation too often? Should it be more of that conversation? Could it be more?
18: Well, I have great news for you, Andrew. The city has made strides in that area. So the city of Philadelphia now has a nutrition and food security task force that launched last year, February. And the Mama T Community Fridge Project, along with, I believe, 19 other organizations, were appointed to the council by City Council. And we have attended a few meetings at City Hall. And our group and other groups have gotten together, and we're working on recommendations for the city. The mayor has asked us to do that, to put our minds together, come up with some recommendations for the city to address the issues around food insecurity in the city. This has never been done before, focusing on food. And so it's exciting in that they thought it was important enough to even do that.
17: That was correspondent Andrew Stelzer speaking with Michelle Nelson, founder of Mama T Fridges. What Michelle and so many others have built through Community Fridges is something both simple and profound, a way of meeting immediate needs while also reshaping how neighbors see and care for one another. These fridges don't just provide food. They create small, everyday opportunities for connection, trust, and shared responsibility. In neighborhoods across the country, they've become quiet gathering points, places where generosity is visible, and where people who may never have spoken to each other begin to feel connected through a common purpose. In a way, they offer a different vision of what community can look like. We'll link to more information about Mama T Fridges on our website, peacetalksradio.com. In part one of this program, we also heard from C.T. Butler, one of the co-founders of Food Not Bombs, another example of how food can be used not just to feed people, but to bring attention to larger questions about justice, equity, and peace. To learn more about this episode, visit peacetalksradio.com and look for Season 24, Episode 6. 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Nola Daves Moses is our executive director. Ali Adelman composed and performed our theme music. For correspondent Andrew Stelzer, co-founders Suzanne Kreider and Paul Engels, I'm Jessica Tickton. 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
1: Hello, this is Rob Weinberger. I'm the director of Music in the Glen, which is a great concert series being held this year from June 23rd to September 5th at Glendale Park in Endicott. Shows are going to be every Tuesday at 6 o'clock and every Saturday at 4 o'clock. We have a great lineup. You can look it up at Facebook at Glen Music 607. First show is with Simmer and Stew, June 23rd. The last show, September 5th, is with the Kevin Ludwig Band. Lots of different choices in between. You get easy parking, shaded listening, pristine sound. I ask for voluntary donations if you want to kick something in. All goes towards the bands. And we'd love to see you down there. So have fun.

Yes, indeed. Good morning. This is 99.5 WBDY. Let's get moving. I'm your host, Christopher Perez, on this beautiful, I say beautiful in a different term because today is beautiful for many different kids, as today is their last day of school, and for parents getting those kids up and just, I don't know if we're happy or not, but it is what it is. It is Monday. Remember, you don't have to solve the whole week in the one day, and it is currently 58 degrees outside and cloudy here in the Twin Tiers and the Southern Tiers here, and let's just get going here on this Monday morning. WBDY 99.5. Let's get moving.

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I'm your host, Christopher Perez, and this is Let's Get Moving on this Monday morning. And just a beautiful Monday morning it is, and despite the weather outside, 58 degrees outside, kind of cloudy outside right now. But, you know, for many kids, this morning is their last day of school, and that includes my daughter, Peyton. And we just got up this morning with a whole different attitude, and I don't know if she's happy or I'm happy or if we're both happy this morning, but I know it is her last day, and, you know, a lot of parents are looking forward to maybe not getting up every morning, but also, oh, man, we have to look forward to, you know, trying to find daycare and all that other good stuff for this summer. But what it is, right? And it is Monday morning, and it is just what it is. You know, it's just a Monday morning. Don't have to solve the whole problems, the whole week's worth of problems on, you know, at 7:06 in the morning. So if you're just getting up, get that cup of coffee and get moving with us this morning. And we're just going to keep it moving. And yes, let's go. Let's go. Let's get that energy high. It is 7:06. It is 58 degrees. Last day of school for some kids. This week is the last day of school for many kids. Graduations and proms and all that good things to celebrate. But right now, we're going to celebrate this Monday morning. Get that cup of coffee. Let's go.

7:08. Let's get moving on this Monday morning, 99.5 WBDY. I'm your host, Christopher Perez, on this beautiful, beautiful, beautiful Monday morning. It's all about perspective, right? You don't have to solve the week's problems in one day. Just get up and moving this morning. If you're just waking up, good morning. If you're just tuning in, you're listening to 99.5 WBDY. 58 degrees at 7:09.

Yes, indeed. It's time to feel good and rise and shine. Let's get moving on this Monday morning, 7:10 in the morning. It is 99.5 WBDY. I'm your host, Christopher Perez, on this beautiful, this is a bittersweet first Monday here. When I say first Monday, but first Monday for many kids, it's their last Monday of the school year. And so congratulations, parents. Congratulations, teachers. Congratulations, students and administration. Congratulations. We've made it through another school year. And just want to congratulate my daughter, Peyton, who is going from first into second grade. She's made it. And we made it through another school year, and she's done a wonderful job, so I'm very proud of her. I want to congratulate my twins, Ava and Emma, who are finishing up their senior year in high school. You know, the graduation's coming up this weekend, so there's a lot to look forward to this weekend, but we do know this, that it is only Monday. And, you know, one of the things I said to myself this morning when I got up is, let go of what I cannot control and embrace this week with open arms. So just think about that. You know, there's many things that are on your mind this morning when you wake up this morning on a Monday morning, and there's not, you know, there's not enough time in the day, and you know, you start thinking all these thoughts. But at the end of the day, you know, today is only Monday. It's not Friday. It's not Thursday. For many of us, it's the beginning of a work week, a beginning of the first day of the first and last day of a school week. But just keep in mind this, is that it is only Monday, and you don't have to conquer the world. So let go of what you cannot control and embrace what the week has to offer with open arms. Here, 99.5 WBDY, and yes, indeed, just don't stop believing, right? And I think that's a wonderful thing to think about this morning as we kick off this Monday, 7:12 in the morning, 58 degrees. Let's go.

Good morning, 99.5 WBDY. Your Monday morning thoughts set the tone for the whole week. See yourself getting stronger and living a fulfilling and happier and healthier life. 7:13 WBDY.

You are listening to 99.5 WBDY. I'm your host, Christopher Perez, on this edition of Let's Get Moving on this Monday morning. Last day of school for some kids and last couple days of school here, just winding down the school year. Congratulations to all the parents who made it through another school year and to all the teachers. What a beautiful day it is outside. And remember, today is all about perspective. And you say it's a beautiful day outside. It's 58 degrees and it's an overcast, but it's all about mindset. Setting your mind up for the week and just looking at all the positive things that have to look forward to and all the things that you do and don't want to do. It's just a part of life. And it's on this Monday morning. Remember, it's only Monday morning. It's only 7:15. You do not have to solve the world's problems at 7:15 on a Monday morning. Just waking up and just spending some time with us this morning is a wonderful thing. And we're so happy to have you here with us on the show. It's you, the listeners, that make community radio really happen, and we're really happy to have you. And so just stay in tune, and let's just have some fun this morning and get the energy going. Life is a highway. Let's ride it all night long, all morning long here. Let's go. 99.5 WBDY, Bundy Community Radio.

Yes, indeed. It's 7:20 in the morning, and let's get moving. And if life is a highway, what lane are you in this morning? I think I'm in the driving lane, just cruising this morning. Woke up this morning, got my daughter ready for school on this last day of school. Last day of school day, I guess that's how we would call it this morning. Just woke up this morning, and, you know, just the first thing I said is, wakey, wakey, it's time to get up. Today's your last day of school for the school year. She made it through another school year, and going from first to second grade, that's a big transition. But we have the summer to enjoy. So to all those parents getting up this morning, waking your kids up for the last time this morning, maybe you get a cup of coffee or two or three before you wake them up. But if life is a highway, I think I'm in the driving lane this morning, and we're going to keep it moving at 7:21 this morning, 59 degrees this morning. And it's to me, it's a beautiful day. And this is how we do it this morning at 99.5 WBDY, Bundy Community Radio, 7:21.

99.5 WBDY, 7:23 in the morning. I'm your host, Christopher Perez. This is Let's Get Moving on this beautiful Monday morning. If you're just waking up with us, you're doing a wonderful job, one foot on the floor at a time. Just getting that coffee, maybe just getting that tea, just getting that morning beverage. And maybe if you're at the gym this morning, maybe if you're on the way home from work because you worked overnight and your week started last night. Whatever you're doing a wonderful job. And this is 99.5 WBDY, Bundy Radio, Community Radio.

Number up here at the station is 607-772-9179. If you want to hear something to get you moving this morning, give us a call up here. 607-772-9179. We'll try to get it on for you to get you moving and grooving on this Monday morning. Yes, indeed. Moving and grooving on a Monday morning. How does that sound? It sounds kind of different, but this is what we do up here. This is how we get moving and motivated, just thinking about what's to lay ahead. But just right now, enjoying this Monday morning for what it's worth. And just taking it one step at a time. And I think that's the important thing here on this Monday morning, is just waking up. It's just thinking to yourself, yes, it is Monday morning. And sometimes we wake up in Monday mornings and we feel overwhelmed because, you know, there's Tuesday, Wednesday, Thursday, Friday. And we just look forward right to that weekend. And, you know, sometimes the days of the week are, you know, just the things that we kind of sleepwalk through and just do because we're so stressed and we don't find any joy in them. But on Monday morning at 7:25, just waking up and just say to yourself, you know what? This week has a lot to offer, right? And there's a lot that I have to take care of. But right now, I'm doing a great job. It's just Monday morning, and that's what it is. So 99.5 WBDY. And if maybe you have the moves like Jagger this morning, maybe you get up and you start dancing around. And if you're the type of parent I am, you know, if I was to wake my kid up, I'd like to jump up on the bed. But I don't know if I can do that on some of these kids' beds. I might fall through it. 725-99.5 WBDY. Let's get moving this morning.

Yes, indeed. Do you got the moves like Jagger this morning, or do you got any moves this morning, or is your only move the move to the coffee maker or getting their breakfast ready for the kids this morning? 99.5 WBDY, if you're just getting up, getting ready for work, or maybe if you're just coming home from work for doing your first night and you started your overnights on a Sunday night and you work third shift, or you're going to the gym, or you're just laying in bed, just contemplating what the week has lay ahead. But the point is this, is that it's only Monday, and you know, the object or the point of this show this morning is just to let us get up and get moving in a positive light, you know, because sometimes we wake up on a Monday morning and we're like, man, I have so much to do, and our mindsets are in Friday, or our mindsets are in Wednesday, or mindsets are somewhere else. But trying to gather your thoughts and just being there in the moment, in the morning, whether you're with your kids or you're with your spouse or you're with yourself and you're just with us, you know, it's all about just mindset and perspective, and just, you don't have to conquer the whole week in one day. And, you know, so let's just keep it moving here this morning, you know, keep it moving and grooving. It's 60 degrees outside. Happy last day of school to some of the kids who are graduating or making that transition into the summer. Graduations happen this week, this week coming up. I know my nephew graduates on Friday. My daughters graduate on Sunday. It's just a great week ahead. But let's enjoy Monday together. 99.5 WBDY.

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If you're just waking up, you're in tune to Let's Get Moving, and this is 99.5 WBDY. 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What a blessing.

Yes, indeed. Yes, indeed. I hope you're dancing around this morning. Maybe you got a cup of coffee or you got a smoothie, whatever you have for breakfast this morning, you know, just starting your day off. And hopefully we're part of your breakfast morning on a Monday morning here. It's Monday morning, 7:33. It's 59 degrees, high of 65 today. It's just another beautiful day. Just waking up this morning and a blessing to have another beautiful day and just being able to spend it with you, the listeners here on 99.5 WBDY. And just waking up this morning and I got a feeling that today is going to be a great day. Just a wonderful day. And I hope that every one of you out there listening is able to find a blessing in today's day and just keep it moving with us this morning on WBDY 99.5, 7:34 in the morning.

Yes, indeed. It is 7:38 on this Monday morning. I'm your host, Christopher Perez, and this is Let's Get Moving. Just a Monday morning, and just some words to leave you with as we going to go nonstop music for the next 20 minutes. Just remember, today is Monday morning. It's not Friday. It's not Thursday. It's not Saturday. It's Monday, right? You're just waking up. For many of us, it begins work week. But it is what it is, right? It's not, you know, you don't have to have all the answers to today or to this week or even to today right now, right? You're just waking up. You get, you know, get some nice breakfast, you know, get some nice positivity. And just, you know, look at the positives and just look at some things that you have to look forward to for today. Don't have to conquer and have all the answers to Friday on Monday morning. Take it one day at a time. And we're glad to have you with us on this Monday morning. Like I said, we're going to go music. We're going to go straight music, non-commercial, non-talking for the next 20 minutes. And the reason why I'm saying that is I'm going to let the music play. I'm going to get my daughter to school a little bit earlier today. She wants to spend her last day with her friends in the cafeteria a little bit earlier this morning. So we're just going to rock out and just play some nice music and just listen to some music for the next 20 minutes. And thank you for joining us. This is 99.5 WBDY. I'm your host, Christopher Perez. It is Monday morning. It is 7:40, and this is Let's Get Moving.

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1: Never Buy the Sun by Billy Bragg. This is Democracy Now!, democracynow.org. I'm Amy Goodman. We end today's show in Colombia, where the right-wing Trump-backed candidate, Abelardo de la Espria, has clinched a narrow victory in Sunday's runoff presidential election, defeating the leftist Senator Ivan Cepeda. An initial ballot count shows De La Espriella received about 49.7% of the vote, while Cepeda, who's an ally of current Colombian President Gustavo Petro, trailed by only some 250,000 votes at 48.7%. The results must still be verified with a final review of the ballots. Thousands of people reportedly took to the streets of Bogota and Cali Sunday night, some denouncing U.S. meddling in the election. Cepeda spoke last night, called on Colombia election officials to scrutinize the initial results during the ballot verification process. He had this message for his supporters.
2: Nuestro más sincero.
3: We extend our most sincere, profound, and heartfelt appreciation and gratitude to the 12.7 million Colombians whose support at the polls reinforces our conviction that profound democratic social change in Colombian society is entirely possible.
1: Ivan Cepeda is a prominent human rights defender who'd vowed to continue Petro's progressive agenda and to negotiate peace with Colombia's armed groups. His father was assassinated by right-wing U.S.-backed paramilitary groups in 1994. In contrast, De La Espriella is a millionaire businessman and lawyer who ran a fear-mongering, tough-on-crime campaigns, promised to build mega-prisons inspired by El Salvador's authoritarian president, Nayib Bukele, to bomb narco-terrorist camps, quote-unquote, and to abandon Petro's peace efforts. De La Espriella's reported victory is also a win for U.S. President Trump and his administration, as his administration intervenes across Latin America, waging an intensifying so-called war on drugs, in which even Colombia's current president, Petro, has been a target of after he faced false accusations and threats from Trump. Following news of De La Espriella's victory, Trump wrote on social media, he won big, unquote, despite threatening to, quote, disembowel the left throughout his campaign. De La Espriella shifted his tone last night while speaking in Colombia.
2: Voy a gobernar para todos.
3: I will govern for all Colombians. For those who voted for me and for those who chose another candidate, there will be no winners or losers. There will be no reprisals, no persecution, because in a democracy, there are no irreconcilable enemies. There are compatriots who think differently.
1: De La Espriella refers to himself as the Tiger. He's a lawyer and political newcomer. For more, we go to Cali, Colombia, where we're joined by Manuel Rosenthal, longtime Colombian physician and activist. He's been exiled several times for his political activities. Dr. Rosenthal is part of the group Pueblos en Camino, or People on the Path. Manuel, protests have taken place in Cali. Please describe what's happening on the ground and how Colombians are responding to the election news.
4: Well, thank you, Amy. Now, the situation is tense, but it's also calm. And it's calm because of the speech, part of which you presented, of Ivan Cepeda last night, calling for calm and for... So there were some peaceful mobilizations yesterday, but the situation is tense, has been very tense, but it's calm now, and we have to see what happens. Of course, most of us, me included, feel a tremendous hangover after this result. But let me tell you, after your introduction, what this election is about and was about, and it's beyond Colombia, it's from Colombia. Two projects that are playing, confronting themselves through the electoral process from Colombia, but not only in Colombia. One represented by Ivan Cepeda, social reforms, human rights, progressive government, justice, and the fight against corruption and crime and for peace. The most decent candidate you can find with a transparent trajectory. On the other hand, De La Espriella clearly represents a criminal approach to politics, lying, propaganda, coordination and collusion with criminal narco-trafficking restriction of rights and money laundering, and how these two projects confront each other electorally, and how the criminal project is winning. The context of this, of course, is what you mentioned, the link between local to regional to national mafias, where drug trafficking, legal and illegal control of territories and resources are producing wealth and transferring it to the North. That in coordination with the Monroe Doctrine, the Shield of the Americas, and the U.S. project linked to drug trafficking with the pretext of attacking it while bombing boats in the Caribbean and so on. So this project is now labeled as an outsider project. It's a mafia-type project, criminal project from the ground up, taking over a new state and then defeating a progressive, institutional, state-based democratic process.
1: Manuel, we just have less than a minute. What does this mean for the peace process?
4: It's a horrendous perspective. We expect to have military operations and a U.S. intervention within the country. We expect to have human rights abuses. We expect to have militarization, and it's all for the extraction of resources and the link of drug trafficking to the U.S. government, U.S. interests, and global mafias.
1: Manuel Rosenthal, we're going to continue the discussion and post online at democracynow.org and also have a conversation in Spanish, and we'll post it online. Manuel Rosenthal's longtime Colombian physician and activist, exiled several times, part of Pueblos en Camino, or People on the Path. That does it for our show. Tomorrow, June 23rd at 7:30, the film about Democracy Now!, Steal the Story, Please!, will be playing at the IFC here in New York City. There will be a Q&A after. I'll be with the directors, Carl Diehl and Tia Lesson. The moderator will be Elliot Page. You can check our website at democracynow.org. That does it for our show. I'm Amy Goodman for another edition of Democracy Now!
0: This is Stephanie Wells, Executive Director of Pacifica Foundation. 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
6: For nearly a century, if you visited an American Civil War battlefield, the brochures and tour guides from the National Park Service would tell you all about the troop movements, the mini balls, the cannon fire, and the brilliant tactics. But they meticulously avoided discussion of why the war happened. It was a feel-good version of history that left out the most explosive word in the American lexicon, slavery. That all changed in 1998, and it triggered thousands of protest letters, political threats, and accusations the National Park Service was slandering the South. From Virginia Humanities, this is With Good Reason. I'm Sarah McConnell. My guest today was the man at the center of that historical storm. Dwight Pacathley served as chief historian of the National Park Service for a decade, and he didn't flinch. a wounded Marine Corps veteran of the Vietnam War. He has spent his retirement writing books that use the words of the secessionists themselves. His latest book is called Virginia Secedes, A Documentary History. Dwight, after you retired as the chief historian of the National Park Service, you spent 20 years writing a series of books that explain just how devoted to slavery and to white supremacy the southern states were. Tell me about that series and what motivated you.
7: Well, to start with the motivation, in the later 90s, the Park Service superintendents who managed Civil War battlefields got together for a meeting in Nashville to talk about a number of things. And they decided that they would start, this is 1998, start talking about causes of the Civil War, which was an unwritten policy in the Park Service not to talk about causes, because talking about causes at Civil War parks would lead to slavery. And the Park Service in the 30s thought that most visitors would not want to hear that. So from the 1930s until the late 1990s, there was this unwritten policy. And there was a great public backlash. And I ended up with about 2,500 cards and letters on my desk protesting what the Park Service was doing. Scholars had for 40 or 50 years understood that, as Eric Foner put it, slavery was the core cause of secession. So I was puzzled a bit by this public outcry, and I decided when I retired in 05 as a retirement project, everybody needs one, that I would dig as deeply as I could into the primary source records, the official records of secession, and satisfy myself as to, well, how did slavery affect secession? I found almost 70 constitutional amendments in those various records I mentioned, 90% of them designed to preserve or protect slavery at the federal level. So my first book was built around those constitutional amendments. After I finished the general book, I decided that it might be interesting to go state by state, because a lot of the material, speeches in Congress, speeches in state legislatures, addresses and proposals and constitutional amendments that I found in the state conventions might make a standalone book. So the University of Tennessee Press was kind enough to publish the Tennessee book, a collection of those records. And then they published the Kentucky book, which was called Kentucky and the Secession Crisis. And then the third book in the series was Virginia, Virginia Secedes, A Documentary History. Since then, Missouri has come out. Texas will come out at the end of the this year, and I'm presently working on a collection of Alabama reports and publications and speeches.
6: So the books you're writing use the actual words of the Southerners who argued for secession and who said it was all about keeping slavery. Will you describe a few of those speeches and read excerpts from them?
7: Sure. Every series, every state conversation was all about slavery. It wasn't about states' rights, wasn't about the tariff. It was all about protecting slavery and protecting white supremacy. The clearest one was found in Texas's Declaration of Secession, and the last couple of paragraphs go as this. We hold as undeniable truths that the governments of the various states and of the Confederacy itself were established exclusively by the white race, for themselves and for their posterity, that the African race has no agency in their establishment, that they were rightfully held and regarded as an inferior and dependent race, and in that condition only could their existence in this country be rendered beneficial or tolerable. Probably the most

0: Mentioned to me of Mississippi's declaration. Tell me about that one.
1: Yeah, Mississippi's says our interest is wholly identified with the institution of slavery, the greatest material interest in the world. An attack on slavery is an attack upon our culture and civilization. Some of the most direct evidence we have about the intent of the South is found in four declarations of secession produced by South Carolina, the first state to secede, Mississippi, Georgia, and Texas. These are explanations, justifications for why that state seceded. Virginia produced more proposed constitutional amendments than any other state, 16. Virginians really saw themselves as conditional secessionists. They weren't hardcore secessionists as Texas, Mississippi, Georgia, even Florida. They wanted to find a solution to the problem and stay in the Union. They deliberated longer than any other state. It's interesting that reading those deliberations, the delegations in Richmond got a telegraph from the governor of South Carolina, said Fort Sumter is under bombardment, it will soon fall, and the convention instantly did 180 degrees, and instead of working for compromise, for some sort of compromise, they immediately started talking about secession, which happened, I think, just maybe 2 or 3 days later.
0: Let me ask you this. As Southerners debated seceding from the Union, who were they? Were these mostly elites who had a lot of slaves who said, we're going to be toast if we lose this income and the sort of leisurely way of life it allows? Or were they everyone?
1: Well, politics then, like politics now, was run by money. And the large majority of the members of state legislatures, Congress, of course, and the delegates to the state conventions were the upper class. A large percentage were slave owners. And what you find among the minority in each one of these areas that were not as wedded to slavery is the threat that if you secede, slavery is going to fall. For example, Sherrod Clemens from Virginia said, before God, in my inmost conscience, I believe that slavery will be crucified if this unhappy controversy ends in a dismemberment of the Union.
0: Yep. So what you're saying is that even some of them who advocated for staying with the Union, their argument was, if we leave the Union, it will destroy slavery.
1: That's exactly right. There are two questions that are basic through this whole conversation after Lincoln's election and before the firing on Fort Sumter. The first question was, to what degree is the election of Abraham Lincoln a threat to slavery? And the second question was, to what degree is slavery protected in the United States Constitution?
0: What in the Constitution protected slavery?
1: The primary protection was in fugitive slaves themselves. Essentially, it said escaped slaves must be returned to their owners. The counterpart to that is the word slave never appeared in the Constitution at that time until the 13th Amendment abolishing slavery. Slaves were always referred to as persons held to service or labor. So the Constitution could be interpreted in two different ways. Is slavery protected holistically because of the Fugitive Slave Clause, or are these people who happen to be slaves and therefore have potential to become citizens?
0: What had plunged the states into such a panic over deciding they had to leave the Union?
1: The kickoff was Abraham Lincoln's election. Lincoln was called an abolitionist regularly. The Republican Party was called the Abolitionist Party.
0: Had it been left to just blue-collar workers, small business people, farmers, would they have, in all likelihood, voted to abolish slavery and not secede in the southern states?
1: Not in the South, because the South was concerned, one, about losing slavery, but equally concerned about losing white supremacy. And that affected every white Southerner, whether they owned slaves or not, that their standing in society was elevated because they were not on the bottom rung. And many of them hoped to become slave owners. And there was a large market in the renting of slaves by non-slave owners. So slavery affected not just the owners, but everyone, and the white supremacy aspect of this cannot be

0: overstated.
1: Wasn't there also a group of people who at least thought, we are doomed with slavery. We are destined to someday get rid of it because this is an evil institution. We know we're profiting off of it, but we need to get rid of it, just as Jefferson, who owned slaves and kept them, had famously worried, we have a wolf by the ears.
0: That's right. Exactly. Exactly. So it's interesting that the Southern perception of slavery changed between Jefferson's comment in 1820. By 40 years later, the attitudes in the South had shifted from thinking that slavery was an evil, but perhaps a necessary evil, to a good ordained by God. One finds that comment throughout these records. And God designed black people to be inferior to white people, and that was embraced by the vast majority of Southerners, whether they owned slaves or not.
1: Why so many years after the end of the Civil War, 1930, would the Park Service have said to itself and others, we are not getting involved in this commentary. It is too much of a hot button.
0: Well, there are a couple answers to that. The war ended in April of 1865. In December, the 13th Amendment was ratified that ended slavery, but you can't legislate against white supremacy. It continued, and if you trace the history of this country through the second half of the 19th century into the 20th century, you have the removal of all of the rights that black people attained during Reconstruction, those essentially 10 years after the end of the war, and with lynchings and segregation and intimidation, reduced black people in the South to very close to slave status, but not quite. In the 19-teens, 20s, 30s, you have deep segregation in transportation and railroads. Black people were assigned to second-class status, and this is not limited to the South, but it also has many ramifications in the North as well. But in the 30s, segregation was at its height in the South, and the Park Service didn't want to raise the ire of a vast number of public who found these Civil War battlefields very intriguing and very popular.
1: Can you give me a very simple example of signage at a Civil War battle site that might be an example of how for years the National Park Service should have mentioned slavery but never brought it up?
0: That's an interesting question. That requires some discussion of secession, and the Park Service essentially prohibited that. So in many instances, right. And I went through a lot of Park Service records, brochures, films, handbooks throughout the 20th century, and almost all of them began at, let's say, Battlefield X, Antietam, let's say, on the morning of. Federal troops moved in this area of the field, and Robert E. Lee moved in this section, and they had a battle. That literally began without cause. That they simply said, here these two men were fighting each other, these two forces, with no indication of how they got there, why they were trying to kill each other, what motivated them, and so forth. The Park did that in Revolutionary War sites, World War II sites, other sites, not with the Civil War. They simply, any kind of causality was absent from public interpretation.
1: Why do you think the National Park Service, and you were the chief historian by that time, in 1998 in Nashville said, you know what, let's start telling a fuller history of what really happened.
0: At that point, the Park Service had a number of very smart superintendents. Two of them had PhDs in history. And they simply realized that this should happen, that people should understand why 750,000 men ended up dying in this battle. For what reason? And they collectively decided the Park Service was going to do this.
1: When word got out that the Park Service was changing its stand on this, you as chief historian received 2,500 letters of protest, some of them from congressmen, accusing you of slandering the South. Was that intimidating for you? I mean, that must have been a shock.
0: I found it interesting that a large number of public and through their congressmen were very opposed to this. And actually, I have to say, I enjoyed those 5 years or so that the soup boiled on this, because it gave me an opportunity to write, to respond to every one of these letters that I could, to respond to the congressman.
1: Didn't you feel some sympathy for people who felt that their core beliefs had been so ripped from them in a way that they couldn't understand or fathom?
0: Absolutely. Southerners had been taught for generations that secession was not about slavery, it was about protecting states' rights. And this argument was incorporated through family histories. Textbooks were written to enforce the idea that the state seceded because of federal overreach, starting with Alexander Stevens' History of the War, followed by Jefferson Davis's History of War, that made it sense that slavery was a minor issue here. It was about federal overreach. It was about protecting our state's rights. And when you've got generation upon generation upon generation learning that, not only from their teachers, but from their pastors, from their parents, from their grandparents, it's a powerful heritage that they embraced. And here's somebody, a government official, saying that's not so.
1: Give me a feeling from a handful of perspectives, the kinds of things those letters said to you.
0: Some were sort of mild, saying you just don't know your history. Everybody knows that the secession was caused by states' rights. And then it ran the gamut to, you know, the chief historian of the National Park Service shouldn't be elected dog catcher. He has no idea what history is. He certainly doesn't know our history. Many of them came in a organized fashion through the Sons of Confederate Veterans, who published the Confederate Veteran, and every issue have a tear-out postcard section on heritage violations. And the Park Service was accused of a heritage violation of this. So many of the letters we got were these cards that were simply signed, or sometimes not signed, by the sender, that said, you've got it all wrong.
1: You know, you're a Marine who was wounded in Vietnam, got the Purple Heart. You started wearing your Purple Heart pin when addressing Civil War audiences. Tell me why you did that.
0: Well, I was often asked to give talks to the Sons of Confederate Veterans in Texas, for example, or in Mississippi. And I realized that I was simply a suit from Washington coming to talk.
1: Yeah.
0: And the military aspect of this is huge. In fact, people much prefer talking about the military aspects of the Civil War than they do talking about the causality of the Civil War. And so I thought, maybe if I wear my Purple Heart pin, not the medal, just the lapel pin, that might affect the room. And I found that it did. I don't know to what extent, but I remember in Hammond, Louisiana, once I was asked, you're wearing a Purple Heart. I said, yes. I don't know exactly what the person asking was thinking, but I think it moderated the heat in the room to some extent.
1: Another thing you've said is that critics called you and historians like Eric Foner and James McPherson Yankees who did not understand the South. And when that happened, at one point you thought, well, let's get some Southern historians like Ed Ayers involved. Did that make any difference?
0: No. I was surprised at that, because Jim McPherson's Pulitzer Prize-winning author. Eric Foner was not then, but has become a Pulitzer Prize-winning author. So I thought, everybody loves Eric and Jim. I'll just do that. And you're right. They were labeled Yankee historians who don't know our history. So I switched from using Yankee historians to using Southern historians like Ed Ayers, Bill Freeling, Bill Cooper. And the response very immediately was, well, they're just scalawag historians. They're essentially traitors to the Southern cause. And it was at that point that I think I had done enough research that I came across the four declarations of secession. And I thought, well, they might not listen to the leading scholars in the country, but they might listen to the participants at the time, the men, the elected officials of the South who had their finger on the trigger, and what they said. And that again, moderated the animosity to a degree. I think those who really couldn't let go of the lost cause interpretation just ignored it. Others, this was a very rewarding period in my professional life, would respond And I remember there were a couple of occasions where I went back and forth with emails to people who didn't really believe what I was arguing, but were willing to engage the conversation. And that was wonderful.
1: I'm so glad you brought up the great historian Bill Freeling. I'm such an admirer of his work.
0: As am I. I used Bill's work, his two-volume books on secession. His more recent, Becoming Lincoln, tracks the conversion of Lincoln from opposing slavery in the territories to, in the middle of the war, becoming an abolitionist and realizing the results of the war weren't going to be affected until there was an amendment. His earlier work on the Missouri Compromise is equally good. So I'm a big fan of Bill Freeling's. We've never met, we've corresponded, but never officially met eye to eye.
1: Now there is new debate over the language the National Park Service is using and interpreting our Civil War battlefields and many other sites. Has the language explaining the cause of the Civil War as slavery been removed?
0: I only know anecdotally that. I don't follow that closely. I know that in some parks, yes, it has. I also know that one park has the Mississippi Declaration, those famous words of our cause is wholly identified with the institution of slavery, was up in a visitor center that's been up now 25 years, perhaps. And I called them just to check on that, and they said, no, it's up, and it's still up, and we have no intention of taking it down.
1: So where do you think this leaves us? How can we honestly teach the casualness with which 19th century officials defended white supremacy and slavery?
0: Well, we can't honestly. That's the whole point. If one wants to be historically correct, not just politically correct, and that's an odd term and used in different ways at different times, but if we want to be historically correct, this information needs to be produced not just in parks, but wherever. And look at the past with eyes wide open. We are not responsible for what our parents did, much less what our grandparents or great-grandparents did. It's best for us to simply understand that those were different times, and this is what they said, and this is what they fought for, and use that in the hopes of making better decisions today on related issues. In fact, that's why schools used to require history, so that we can make better decisions knowing what happened in the past, honestly and truthfully, with eyes wide open, and work more closely toward that more perfect union that the Constitution talks about.
1: You know, unlike you, I'm a very proud Southerner. I was born in Virginia. My father was born in Louisiana. My mother was born in Georgia. And I love those states and Southern culture. But I have zero interest in white supremacy or defending a false historical narrative.
0: And there are many people like you out there. But white supremacy, as we've found out recently, it ebbs and it flows. It's sublimated sometimes, and then sometimes it pops out, as we saw in Charlottesville just a couple of years ago. It rises and falls depending on other elements that are being moved in our social and political world.
1: You taught at New Mexico State University. You taught history. And at one point, you would divide students into two different groups. Tell me what you noticed about that.
0: Yeah, that was fun. Obviously, in working through all this material, I would find great quotes, some of which I read. I've got pages and pages of these quotes. So I realized at some point that I would clip those out and I would divide them into Southern voices and Northern voices, and then I'd have them read them, but alternatively. So there'd be a Northern statement, and then there would be a Southern quote, and a Northern quote, and a Southern quote. And that was, I think that was very effective. In fact, some of the students at the end of their evaluation said they really enjoyed that because it gave them a sense of the flavor of the national conversation that was being held over secession winter.
1: Did you change any minds? Did students have beliefs about this, or are they sort of innocent of slavery, white supremacy?
0: Well, we're in New Mexico. If I'd been teaching in Alabama, it would be a different thing. New Mexico's Western. The talk of the Civil War doesn't resonate here as it does in Virginia or Mississippi or even East Texas. Did I change any minds? I certainly hope so.
1: We're all raised the way we're raised, and we think we've been taught it the right way. And it's hard to disabuse ourselves of things we've been taught.
0: How we understand the past is often determined by the first interpretation that we get. in grade school, high school, wherever we find that. Ed Linenthal has talked about this and a lot, that that first interpretation you get about history gets the upper hand.
1: I'll never forget in a class in college, a professor saying a thing that didn't sit right with me because I thought I'd been taught differently. My reaction, my reaction was, that can't be true because nobody ever told me that.
0: Exactly.
1: I didn't say it, but
0: well, exactly.
1: That's how that's... I felt. I thought, you cannot be right, because all these times through schooling and high school, nobody ever told me that.
0: Right. That's what we were highly sensitive to, that this was a new concept of thinking about the Civil War, and people who had been educated in a totally different way would respond exactly the way you responded. I think all of us, superintendents and people on my staff, we were all very sensitive to that dynamic.
1: Are you hopeful? Are you optimistic or pessimistic about where we find ourselves now in terms of understanding each other?
0: History runs in cycles. It doesn't repeat itself, but it does run in cycles. And I'm very optimistic that this too shall pass. The signs that have been taken down in parks will go back up and maybe even be better in terms of being anchored in scholarship. But it will take time. These are hard issues to get at, that it's difficult to embrace or even understand an interpretation of the past that is different from the one you got originally. In the centennial of the Civil War in 2016, Congress passed the Centennial Act that requires the Secretary of the Interior to ensure that all interpretive displays, either science, interpretation science or history, must be based on the most current scholarship available.
1: Dwight Pick-Haithley, thank you for sharing your insights on this with me on With Good Reason.
0: Thank you. It's been a pleasure.
1: Dwight Pick-Haithley served as Chief Historian of the National Park Service for a decade. He served with the Park Service for 30 years. His latest book is Virginia Secedes, A Documentary History. We'll be back momentarily. Welcome back to With Good Reason from Virginia Humanities. At the start of the Civil War, Frederick Douglass spoke harshly about Abraham Lincoln for not moving quickly on emancipation. But in his new book, Jonathan White reveals how Douglass came to be one of Lincoln's greatest admirers. White is a professor of American Studies at Christopher Newport University. And with Lucas Morell, he co-authored Measuring the Man, the writings of Frederick Douglass on Abraham Lincoln. Jonathan, talk a little first about who Frederick Douglass was, and then how he first viewed Lincoln after Lincoln lost his bid for a Senate seat.
2: Well, Frederick Douglass was a formerly enslaved person from Maryland who escaped to freedom in the years before the Civil War. And he became one of the most important black abolitionists and one of the most important abolitionist editors in the United States in the years leading up to the Civil War. In 1858, the Republican Party of Illinois nominated Abraham Lincoln to be their candidate for U.S. Senate. And Lincoln accepted the nomination and gave a very famous speech called the House Divided Address. Lincoln said, "A house divided against itself cannot stand." And he pointed out, essentially, that the nation would become either all free or all slave. It would not remain divided. And Douglass liked what he heard. He said, "Well and wisely said, one system or the other must prevail. Liberty or slavery must become the law of the land."
1: And why did he change his tune about Lincoln once Lincoln took office?
2: Douglass believed that the Constitution was an anti-slavery document. He believed that all of the provisions that somehow touched slavery actually pointed towards freedom. The problem was you had white Southerners or Northern sympathizers with slavery who occupied the White House for most of the years between George Washington and then ultimately Abraham Lincoln. From Douglass's view, what you needed was an anti-slavery president who would interpret the Constitution correctly and who would then lead to the destruction of slavery. Lincoln's view was that the Constitution was a compromise, that it included both anti-slavery components, but also some concessions to slavery. Now, Lincoln did believe that slavery would eventually be destroyed in the country. It would just take some time. But he didn't believe that just because he was an anti-slavery politician, if he became president, he could destroy slavery on his own. And so Douglas initially had high hopes for a Republican to become president. But when Lincoln was inaugurated, he said that he would enforce the Fugitive Slave Act of 1850. Now, this law is probably the most egregious law ever enacted by any Congress in all of our history. It stacked the decks against black people. They were not allowed to testify on their own behalf in court. It authorized U.S. marshals to hunt down and track alleged fugitive slaves and bring them in. And if all that weren't bad enough, the judges presiding over these cases would be paid $5 if they believed the black person was free, but $10 if they believed the person was a slave. And so this law actually incentivized judges to find against African Americans who were hauled into court. Now, from Douglas's perspective, this law was unconstitutional because he did not believe the Constitution authorized the recapture of fugitive slaves. Lincoln's view was that it was constitutional, and while Lincoln opposed the law and thought it should be amended, he believed as president he was responsible to enforce it. And so when Lincoln gave his inaugural address on March 4th, 1861, pledging to enforce this horrendous law, Douglas was furious. He went so far as to call Lincoln abolitionism's worst enemy and the South's greatest slave hound.
1: Douglas and Lincoln met three times during the war. Tell me about the first time when Douglas pushed past people waiting to speak with Lincoln. He hadn't been invited, but Lincoln heard him out.
2: Yeah, one of the things that's fascinating is that in the 19th century, anyone who wanted to could go to the White House to meet with the president. And for the first year of the war, only white men and women do that. But as early as April of 1862, black men and women begin claiming this privilege as well. And so the first time that Douglas comes to the White House is in August of 1863. At this point, Lincoln has issued the Emancipation Proclamation. He has allowed for black men to join the army. But Douglas very quickly becomes disillusioned. And that is because black men do not get equal treatment. They don't get equal pay as white soldiers. They get subpar weapons and uniforms. They're made to do fatigue duty instead of fighting. And fatigue duty is exactly what it sounds like. It's manual labor that makes you tired. And if all that is not enough, the official Confederate policy is to enslave or kill black soldiers who are captured on the battlefield, to treat them as slaves in insurrection. By August of 1863, he's really frustrated with Lincoln for not defending the rights of black men. And so he goes to the White House, and when he gets there, he goes into Lincoln's office, and he tries to introduce himself, but Lincoln cuts him off and says, "I know who you are, Mr. Douglas." And Lincoln then takes him by the hand and leads him in, and they sit down together. And Douglas pushes Lincoln on these issues of inequality and Confederate atrocities. On the issue of Confederate atrocities, Lincoln says that he doesn't want to retaliate against Confederate POWs who have not committed a war crime, but if he could capture people who have, then, you know, justice could be done. From Lincoln's perspective, enough blood is being spilled, and he doesn't want to execute someone who hasn't done something heinous on the battlefield. On the issue of unequal pay, Lincoln says that eventually black men will get full pay, but that political realities will not allow for it at this point, that the white northern electorate is having a hard enough time accepting the idea of black soldiers, and to give black men equal pay as white soldiers would just be pushing a little too hard. Lincoln says, though, eventually black men will get equal pay, but they should treat freedom as part of their compensation. Frederick Douglass wanted equality, and he wanted it now. But he appreciated the political constraints facing Lincoln. Lincoln shook his hand, which is something that most white politicians, probably most white Americans, never would have done in that era, to shake a black hand. And most importantly, Lincoln listened to him and eventually did bring about some of the changes Douglas was looking for.
1: What were other issues that were really upsetting Douglas about Lincoln's political stance regarding emancipation and other issues around this time?
2: For the first 2 years of the war, Douglas is very frustrated that Lincoln will not free the slaves immediately and that he will not arm black soldiers. But Douglas is elated by January of 1863 when Lincoln issues the Emancipation Proclamation. Finally, the war is getting its moral value. And from his perspective, if the war were to end without permanent black freedom, then it was just murder and useless death.
1: In addition to how overjoyed he was that Lincoln finally did the Emancipation Proclamation, what else changed his mind about who Lincoln was and brought him genuine admiration for him?
2: Lincoln and Douglas met for a second time in August of 1864. This time, Lincoln invited him to come to the White House. And the issue was this. The summer of 1864 was a terrible time for the Union. Ulysses S. Grant had tried to capture Richmond in June. He lost something of 60,000 men in a four-week period. William Tecumseh Sherman is stuck outside of Atlanta trying to capture that stronghold. Northern morale is plummeting. And so by August of 1864, Lincoln is convinced that he's going to lose his bid for re-election. And it's at that moment that he invites Douglas to come to the White House. And he says, "Douglas, I hate slavery as much as you do, and I want to see it abolished altogether. I issued the Emancipation Proclamation, but the slaves aren't running away in as great of numbers as I had hoped they would." And Douglas responds by saying, "Well, the slaveholders don't tell the slaves about the proclamation, so they don't know to run away." These two men then sit down together and they concoct a plan modeled after John Brown's raid of Harper's Ferry from 1859 to send bands of scouts into the Confederacy, essentially shouting from the rooftops, "Run away now while you still have the chance, because once Lincoln is out of office next year, your opportunity for freedom will be gone. Because if Lincoln loses, the Democrat who defeats him will, of course, rescind the Emancipation Proclamation." Fortunately, things took a turn for the better. Sherman captured Atlanta. There were some victories for the Union in the Shenandoah Valley of Virginia. Northern morale went way up, and Lincoln sailed into re-election in November. But this meeting is really important. First, it shows us that Lincoln's heart was fully in black freedom. Lincoln was trying to come up with a plan to free as many people as he could before he was out of power, and that had nothing to do with military necessity or saving the Union. It just had to do with making as many people free as possible.
1: You and your co-editor, Lucas Morrell, found eight remarkable letters that Douglas had written to British abolitionists that have never been quoted by modern scholars. In those letters, he's far more critical of Lincoln than he's expressed publicly back in America. Tell me about that.
2: Douglas was a very shrewd political thinker. And there were some things he recognized that you couldn't say to an American audience that you maybe could say to an audience overseas. In the fall of 1864, he sent a letter to a British abolitionist where he actually talked about wanting the war to continue. Now, you could never say it that bluntly to an American audience because hundreds of thousands of people are dying. Millions of men are away on the battlefield. You couldn't say to an American audience, "I want the war to continue." Well, why did Douglas want the war to continue? Because he understood that when the war ended, the armies would be withdrawn from the South and black freedom and black political rights and equality might become precarious because there would be no army there to protect them. The most jarring new letter that we discovered was written after Lincoln's assassination. So Lincoln is shot on April 14th, 1865. He dies on the 15th. Douglas tries to offer hope to his community members. But he writes a very different message to British abolitionists. And to these abolitionists in England, he describes how wonderful as Lincoln was. Lincoln was too kind-hearted. Lincoln was a with malice toward none kind of guy, as he said in his second inaugural address. And what Douglas knew was that the Confederates, the ex-Confederates, needed to face real chastisement. They needed to be punished. And he worried that Lincoln would have been too soft on them. And so in a letter that hasn't been seen for 160 years that Lucas and I discovered, Douglas describes how he thinks Andrew Johnson will be a better president for Reconstruction because Johnson has said things like treason must be made odious. And Johnson was known for wanting to punish the planter class. In a letter to British readers, He says Johnson will be a better president because he will do what needs to be done to bring about black equality, like the right to vote. Now, of course, Douglas would prove to be really wrong in that assessment.
1: What did Andrew Johnson actually do that shocked Douglas?
2: During the Civil War, Johnson had been an anomaly. He was the only Southerner who held his seat in the U.S. Senate, so he remained loyal to the North. He then became military governor of Tennessee. The Emancipation Proclamation had excluded Tennessee because it was under Union control, and so Johnson ultimately frees the slaves of Tennessee. In October of 1864, Johnson had given a speech in Nashville to a group of black leaders and black men where he said, "I will be your Moses. I will lead you into freedom." Many radicals believed that Johnson would be a radical president. Johnson would be the guy to punish, whereas Lincoln had wanted forgiveness for the Confederates. But it very quickly became clear that Johnson cared more about ex-Confederates than former slaves. Johnson pardoned every ex-Confederate in the years after the Civil War, and it very quickly became clear that Johnson would not support black voting rights. Now, Lincoln had publicly come out in favor of black suffrage at the very end of his life, 4 days before he died. And in February of 1866, Douglas and a group of black leaders go to the White House and they push Johnson. "We should have the right to vote." And Johnson will have none of it. He's rude to these visitors. And after they leave, Johnson says that Douglas is just like any other N-word and he would slit a white man's throat the chance he got.
1: Oh my gosh.
2: And this showed Douglas that Johnson was no friend of the formerly enslaved.
1: Jonathan White is a professor of American Studies at Christopher Newport University and the author with Lucas Morell of Measuring the Man, the Writings of Frederick Douglass on Abraham Lincoln. During the period after the Civil War, the social and cultural fabric was shifting, and that left room for con men and scam artists to take advantage of people. In his book, A Wonderful Career in Crime, Frank Gammon tells the story of just such a scoundrel, who was also the only criminal to have been pardoned by two of the most prominent political foes of the day, President Abraham Lincoln and Jefferson Davis, President of the Confederate States. Frank Gammon is a professor of American Studies at Christopher Newport University. Frank, tell me just how big of a rascal and cheat this guy was.
3: He's a pretty incredible one. He's the only person to be pardoned by both Abraham Lincoln and Jefferson Davis during the Civil War for the same crime. And after the war, spent nearly two decades involved in various scams and schemes. He managed to con his way into becoming a detective on the Lincoln assassination. He convinced Ulysses S. Grant to appoint him U.S. Marshal. He managed to con his way into working as a detective for the British government and the American government. He tried to run for Congress and became a serial bigamist.
1: When did his life of crime begin? How young was he?
3: It started during his teenage years. His father died when he was about 12 years old, and shortly thereafter, Charles Callum turned to crime. He was arrested at least five times in the course of his career. But when he was 19 years old, he was working as a clerk in the post office department in Portsmouth, Virginia, and the post office noticed that letters started disappearing as they made their way through the region, particularly letters containing large sums of money. So they set up a sting operation, and they isolated the Portsmouth post office. They confronted Charles, and at first he stoutly denied it, but when they searched the contents of his trunk, they found the missing money. And he pled guilty and was sentenced to 10 years in the state penitentiary.
1: It's interesting that a guy as small a criminal as him would appeal to Abraham Lincoln, who was president at the time, for a pardon.
3: There's a letter from the pardon clerk that lays out both sides of the story. It mentions his four sisters and brother are now orphans, now that his mother has died while he was incarcerated, and that he has a letter from a congressman, a former senator, and more than 50 residents of his hometown of Battle Creek, Michigan, supporting a pardon on his behalf. But there is a lion that stands in the path that leads to mercy in this case, in the shape of a letter from the officer of the Richmond Penitentiary, stating that Callum is an old offender in spite of his tender age. During his first imprisonment in Richmond, he was recognized as an acquaintance of men from the Ohio Penitentiary with whom he had served there. If these statements are true, Callum has run a wonderful career in crime for one so young. I am compelled to say that I regard his application as one of the least meritorious on file in the office.
1: And so Lincoln did not pardon him.
3: Curiously, he did. Unfortunately for Charles, it arrived too late. By the time the pardon was issued, Virginia had already seceded from the Union, and the governor of Virginia refused to let him out, and Callum remained in prison for another 2 years.
1: He now appeals to the president of the South, Jefferson Davis, the president of the Confederacy.
3: Yes, in this case, he realized that the evidence that he had in his favor in appealing to Abraham Lincoln wouldn't be as consequential in appealing to Jefferson Davis. So he changed his story and presented himself as a Confederate sympathizer. He produced a letter supposedly from his maternal aunt. As far as I can tell, he had no maternal aunt. In the letter from the Confederate Attorney General, he noted that Callum has many brave and worthy relatives in the Confederacy, and that some lie buried amongst the gallant dead on memorable fields. He noted the touching appeal of his maternal aunt, whose devotion and sacrifices to the South included the loss of her property, along with her 3 gallant sons, her only children, one in a soldier's grave at Shiloh, one upon the Rappahannock, and the other a maimed and helpless creature, and yet the mother mourning that she has not another son to give to Southern independence.
1: So did that do the trick?
3: It did. When Jefferson Davis pardoned him, he pardoned him, quote, in light of his many gallant kinsmen.
1: At some point, he even lied his way into a position as a detective on the Lincoln assassination case. How did he get that job?
3: Well, after the war ended, Callum made his way back to Michigan, where he rejoined his family. But upon hearing the news of Lincoln's murder, he boarded a train to Detroit and met with the colonel commanding the military district of Michigan, and he told a compelling story. He said that during his time in Richmond, he had overheard various conspiracies that related to the president's death, and he believed that if he were hired as a detective on the case, that he might help catch the culprits. So the colonel commanding the military district of Michigan paid for his train passage and sent him to Washington at once, where he told the same story to the detectives there, and they hired him. For the next 17 days, he worked as a detective investigating Lincoln's assassination. But he later parlayed this into real jobs as a detective once the war ended.
1: He also lied his way through a run for office in Florida.
3: Yes, he launched a scheme to put himself on the ballot. He printed deceptive-looking ballots and included his own name as member of Congress, and he attempted to trick unsuspecting voters into voting for him. It was not successful. One newspaper notes that had he remained in this city, he almost certainly would have been lynched.
1: At some point, he married a wealthy, lonely New York widow and conned her out of what was then about $1 million worth of her money.
3: Yes. After losing the election in Florida, he decided to go to New York City and to try his luck there. And he married more than half a dozen women in a span of 6 months. By moving from neighborhood to neighborhood within Manhattan, he would target wealthy widows and claim to have a snug fortune of his own, and would let on that he would not marry anyone who could not match his own means. Shortly after the wedding, he would disappear with their money and try the scam in a different neighborhood. One article, it says, this woman has lost $50,000. She hired a pugnacious New York attorney. The New York attorney took out advertisements in all the major New York newspapers and the newspapers in his home state of Michigan in an attempt to locate him. Charles spent that decade as a fugitive and lived a life on the run. He spent some time in the Midwest as a traveling photographer. He went to San Francisco, where he wrote a play and performed it at Baldwin's Theater. It was called Perpetual Motion, a drama in 4 acts. And he went to Latin America to search for gold and spent some time in Guatemala.
1: How many aliases did he go by in all?
3: Well, according to one newspaper, he has as many aliases as there are letters in the alphabet. He went by Charles Callum, Charles Coulomb, Charles Cowley, Charles Hamilton, William E. Burlick, Colonel Livingston Graham, and others.
1: You write that this was a period in American history of so much upheaval that actually it gave rise to lots of scammers and swindlers and snake oil salesmen. Was Annie worse than the average of those?
3: Well, he was certainly more successful than most of them because he made a career of it.
1: Does it remind you of anybody nowadays?
3: Well, in some ways, he's sort of like a George Santos in exaggerating his credentials in an effort to get elected. Or a Catch Me If You Can, a Frank Abagnale.
1: Oh, that was the fake Pan Am pilot?
3: Yes. He traveled from place to place and assumed a variety of different personalities. And Charles Callum was a good imposter.
1: Well, it's a fascinating book, and I'm so glad you were able to share it with me today on With Good Reason. Thank you.
3: Thank you. It's a pleasure.
1: Frank Gammon is a professor of American Studies at Christopher Newport University. With Good Reason is produced by Virginia Humanities, which acknowledges the Monacan Nation, the original people of the land and waters of our home in Charlottesville, Virginia. Our production team is Allison Quantz, Matt Darrow, and Lauren Francis. Special thanks to Jenny Taylor for booking assistance, and to Jordan Christie of WHRV for recording assistance. For the podcast or to comment, go to withgoodreasonradio.org. I'm Sarah McConnell. 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
5: My name is Ed Holohan, and this is The View from Here. I'm imagining an isolation wing, the tuberculosis ward of an antiquated hospital, suspended somewhere in the leafy suburbs of time. The ward is only part of a huge, gloomy building that is barely functioning. A reddish sandstone place whose style was all the rage once upon a time, with institutional architects. I'm sitting on my cot in a corner of the ward, the last bed in this row. The row is one of four, each row with 12 beds in it, each bed occupied by a person of note, a person of letters or of music. All of them gone long before I was born, but here we are, nonetheless, thrown together. The talent in the room is phenomenal, and every one of them is consumptive. Now, I'm trying to get a baseball team together because it would be good for us to have a goal and to have something to do together. When you're facing your mortal end, competition can be therapeutic, and teammates, well, teammates are priceless. Now, remember that the room is full of men and women who are coughing, some of us uncontrollably. Now, that's a challenge in any meeting. The second and far more significant challenge is that most of these folks have never heard of baseball. Now, luckily, Dashiell Hammett, Ulysses S. Grant, Gene O'Neill, Walt Whitman, and Christy Mathewson have heard of baseball. Christy is not only one of the greatest pitchers in baseball history, but also an educated fellow. He will be a huge help here. When you sit down and think about it, the game is wonderfully simple. Throw the ball, hit the ball, run. And at the same time, Byzantine to the point of inexplicability. Consider, if you will, trying to describe a foul ball, stolen base, the infield fly rule, the sacrifice fly, and on and on and on. You might as well be describing some secret society's induction ritual. So I feel lucky to have Mathewson and Whitman in the room. Christy will lay out the nuts and bolts. Walt will tell us why the game is good for our souls. The final challenge is where to put all this talent on one playing field. Where do you play little Eddie Grieg? And what on earth do we do with Edgar Allan Poe? As difficult as the job is, I'll give it a shot here. I know I will leave out some of your favorites. I know there will be some hurt feelings, but as the great Ty Cobb said, a baseball is something like a war. We all know that strength up the middle is the bedrock of any successful baseball team. Those four positions in the center of the field are critical. At catcher, we'll go with Ulysses S. Grant, a more solid guy you could not find. Been in a lot of tough games. Has the ability to see the whole game. At second base and shortstop, I'm going with Emily and Charlotte Bronte. Graceful, sensitive. And they know each other's game like, well, like sisters know each other. And besides, if we put Sister Anne at first base, the double play combination will be, get this, Bronte to Bronte to Bronte. Now you can't beat that. In center field, speed, agility, and anticipation are essential. A strong arm is a plus, but getting to the ball in the first place is paramount. The greatest glove in the room, he had 80 pairs of dress gloves, belongs to Freddie Chopin. So he's my center fielder. The starting pitchers are Christy Mathewson, of course, and Big Tom Dowling. Who's Tom Dowling, you ask? He was Mary Benson's grandpa, and that's plenty good enough for me. He's on the team. Let's complete the squad with H.D. Thoreau in right field. It's lonely out there. Paulie Gauguin in left. That's where you put the team's free spirit. We'll finish the starting lineup with Simon Bolivar at third base. Not afraid to be in the hot spot, and he has a cannon for an arm. Wish me luck. A lot of superstars will be sitting on the bench. Dylan Thomas, Eleanor Roosevelt, D.H. Lawrence, René Descartes, Lord Byron, and so many more will be watching from the dugout. Nothing is easy in the bygone big leagues, especially when you're dealing with conspicuous consumptives.
6: Welcome to 2026 Talks, where we're following our democracy in historic times.
7: 3 out of 4 Americans, regardless of political party, want to make it easy to vote, hard to cheat. That's what the House passed Save America Act does, and the Senate needs to be willing to do the hard work to make sure that that happens.
6: Utah Senator Mike Lee is among Republicans trying to build public support for legislation to sharply limit mail-in voting and impose nationwide voter ID rules. The House approved the Safeguard American Voter Eligibility Act in February, but it's been stalled in the Senate since. Lee agrees with President Donald Trump that Republicans should abolish the filibuster to pass it. Minority Leader Chuck Schumer says neither the bill nor the bid to change Senate rules have enough support because the SAVE Act is thinly disguised voter suppression.
8: This is this horrible thing, the SAVE Act, one of the worst, most anti-election democracy things that's ever been proposed. They say it's all about ID, voter ID. It's not. They will remove 25 million people off the rolls.
6: Trump has stalled several important measures to try to force it through. House conservatives, including Florida Representative Anna Paulina Luna, are threatening to block a bipartisan housing bill the Senate just passed, unless it includes the SAVE Act. The housing bill is up for a vote this week. New Federal Election Commission filings show a Republican-linked group is the sole funder for 2 super PACs that advertised heavily in recent Democratic primaries. Real Change PAC and Lead Left spent more than $4.3 million in Texas, Pennsylvania, New Jersey, Nebraska, and Maine. The Conservative Americans PAC was founded 3 years ago and used the 2 front groups to back candidates viewed as less competitive. U.S.-Iran negotiations are in doubt because of clashes in Lebanon, which for now seem paused. Iran has threatened to close the Strait of Hormuz again if the U.S. doesn't stop Israel from attacking Hezbollah. The White House pressure seems to have paused those clashes, but not before Trump threatened to resume strikes on Iran itself if Tehran doesn't rein in the powerful Lebanese Shia militia. Former President Barack Obama has said the U.S. may be worse off because of the Iran war. Speaking at the opening of his presidential library in Chicago, he said the U.S. can't just bully the world.
9: We've learned that we can't solve every conflict or solve or stop every atrocity around the globe. But at our best, the United States has been an undeniable force for good in the world.
6: President Trump accuses vandals of damaging the Lincoln Memorial reflecting pool, dumping in chemicals, and contributing to algae blooms. He says 5 have been arrested, but the pool may need to be drained again. Trump granted a no-bid multi-million dollar contract to a campaign donor to resurface and restore the pool. It's still plagued by peeling paint and discolored by algae growth. I'm Mary Sherman for Pacifica Network and Public News Service. 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
11: Some of our producers were lucky enough to attend the latest Steven Spielberg premiere.
12: Okay, this is a rare treat for us. We're going to the movies together. What movie are we here to see?
13: Disclosure Day.
12: Disclosure Day, and not just any showing of it.
14: That's right, the press showing for it here in New York.
11: The speculative claim that our government has been withholding information about alien visitation has persisted ever since the purported crash of a spaceship in Roswell, New Mexico, 80 years ago. A series of real-life disclosures by officials have so far been disappointing, at least to some. But a new movie suggests that public interest in aliens is unwavering. Will the latest declassified intelligence reports finally provide the long-awaited evidence of their presence? I'm Seth Shostak.
12: I'm Molly Bentley. This is Big Picture Science. What were once called UFOs are now called UAPs. The name has changed. Has the quality of the evidence changed as well? This episode reveals all, or does it? It's Skeptic Check Disclosure Day.
11: A lot of anticipation has accompanied Steven Spielberg's latest Alien movie, including among Molly and producers Brian and Shannon.
12: Okay, so we're about to see this film. Now, I have to say, Disclosure Day, I have not read anything about it. I have not seen the trailer. I have an idea what it's about, but do you have any theories of what will be disclosed or not be disclosed in this film?
14: I have read nothing about it as well, but I've come up with a crazy theory anyways. It's a secret...
12: Crazy or quasi?
14: It's crazy. It's a secret sequel to E.T. Josh O'Connor's Elliot grown up. He still communicates with E.T. E.T. phoned home 4 light years away or something. They can only travel at like 20% fast as the speed of light, so it's going to take them like 30 or so years to get here. They're here now. Secret sequel, E.T., book it. Before we went in, that's my theory.
12: That is pretty elaborate for something someone who's shooting from the hip. I guess you had a long train ride in from...
14: It was a 40-minute train ride.
12: From Brooklyn. Yeah. You got to fill the time somewhere. Yeah, what do you think, Shannon?
13: There will be aliens, and if there's not, I'm going to demand my non-money back.
12: Okay, yeah, because this was free.
13: This was free, but I'll demand someone's money back.
14: I'm looking at a big screen with stuff that looks like it has aliens on it, so I'm going to agree. I'll be a little disappointed.
13: Yeah, I want to see full... I want communication with aliens, which I think is a distinction that we're teasing out in this show. I don't want just the disclosure of aliens existing. You know, the movies are fantasy. I want to see that fantasy play out, that aspirational hope that we are not alone in the universe, and not only are we not alone, but we have other intelligent minds to communicate with and share information with. I want to see it right here in this theater.
12: Wow, so this movie is shouldering a lot psychically for you.
13: Spielberg's got a lot of pressure on him.
14: I was going to say, buckle up, Steven.
13: Yeah.
14: High expectations.
12: Well, now we're going to find out which among us is right or if we're even close.
11: While the latest iteration on the theme of extraterrestrials plays out in theaters, let's get an update on the facts surrounding such phenomena.
12: In the last decade, the federal government has made a series of disclosures regarding previously classified information about UAPs, that is, unidentified anomalous phenomena, once called UFOs. The public disclosures come with a reliable flurry of media attention about new task forces and congressional testimony from witnesses, and the release of heaps of declassified documents, videos, and photos. The government claims all of this indicates a push toward transparency about unidentified objects in our sky.
11: Well, another data dump came in May of 2026 when officials released two more batches of information. Once again, they included military records, audio and video, and also once again of ambiguous objects whizzing by overhead, recorded by military pilots.
12: As an astronomer who has devoted decades to the scientific hunt for extraterrestrial life at the SETI Institute, and who regularly goes before the media to address claims of evidence of alien visitation, the latest government disclosures prompted Seth to do another flurry of media interviews, including one with us, as he and producer Brian Edwards discussed the significance of the latest declassified material.
14: Seth, in this latest release, happened in May, there was a couple different batches of information. And what did you make of these latest two batches of information?
11: Well, Brian, what I've looked at is familiar because I've seen most of it before, but it doesn't matter. The question is there any evidence in the material that's been released that offers a

0: I can tell you that doesn't prove that aliens are here. It's just somebody's opinion of what they saw. There's some tendency in all of this to resort to what's called an argument from authority, right? You have people that are in high-placed positions, and you figure, well, these people obviously wouldn't lie, and they know what they saw. And I don't think they would lie, but it's not clear that they would know that what they saw if it was an alien craft. Who knows what an alien craft would look like? And yet everybody's interpreting what they're saying as being due to extraterrestrials. So that's not good enough. From a scientific perspective, that would never be good enough. Witness testimony is the weakest argument you can make in science.
1: I am hearing, unfortunately, you know, I was ready to come to this conversation and have you tell me that this was finally the batch of information that convinced you that the government's got info, but I'm not quite hearing that from you here.
0: Yeah, no. I mean, if it were true, they could easily prove it, you know, with something a little more substantial than simply, you know, rumors on the web or whatever. And the usual rejoinder when you point that out, of course, is that, well, you know, it has to be kept secret. You know, then I usually press. I say, well, why does it have to be kept secret? Because, you know, a lot of people would find it quite interesting. And also a lot of scientists would find it quite interesting. And the answer to that, of course, is they have to keep it secret, because otherwise the public would go nuts and riot in the streets and, you know, on other unlikely scenarios.
1: I think you hit on a interesting part of this that I often think about as well, is I would have to think, you as a scientist yourself, I would have to bet that you couldn't think of anything better that you would like to do than be able to tell the public that you know, you have found aliens, you have evidence of aliens. And I would have to guess that you would say the same for all of your colleagues as well. It's just that there's no greater reward than you being able to tell people that. And so the idea that I think especially scientists would be involved in some type of cover-up feels a little silly on that front then.
0: That's right. And just to say something fairly obvious in this regard, even if you believe that for some reason all American scientists are going to try and cover this up, despite the fact that they'd probably get a Nobel Prize if they, you know, explored it a little bit, you know, you have many thousand of scientists elsewhere, Europe and the rest of the world, actually, and they would be interested in exploring this, too. Unless, of course, you're of the mind to think that the aliens only visit the United States.
1: So how do you think people should approach this type of information? So somebody goes on and they see, and, you know, I'll freely admit that, you know, when I went on and looked in this most recent batch of data, some of this stuff really is interesting, especially the videos, I think, that you see on, like, these radars from Navy planes and, you know, things zooming in and out of view. How would you, I think, as somebody who has dealt with kind of these extraordinary claims for a long time, how would you encourage somebody to approach them?
0: Well, the most obvious thing to suggest is don't jump to conclusions. You know, you see something, you don't understand it, and there's a propensity amongst many to say, oh, well, those are, you know, alien spacecraft, right? And as you point out, there are indeed numerous videos, although to me they all look like either repetitions of earlier videos or, in fact, things that clearly aren't very convincing. But, you know, they're out there. Take a look at them. But then stay on the web and look for people who have tried to explain these things. And I know of a couple of people who do this who are really very good at it. And, you know, they just point out some very obvious possibilities of what these things could be. And as far as I know, none of them involve aliens.
1: You know, you are interested in, of course, finding signs of alien life. You have made a career out of it. What would be, you know, compelling evidence to you? You've seen a lot of things. You know, I think, as you said at the top, you know, it sounds like you certainly believe that there is life out there somewhere. It hasn't come to us and we haven't encountered it. But what would look like proof to you?
0: I think if you want to convince scientists about this, either you have to have much more evidence from, you know, many more sources, other satellites, aircraft, people on the ground, whatever, all that sort of thing. Or you need physical evidence, which would, of course, be the most compelling sort of thing.
2: You know, would the aliens, if there are aliens, and I'm sure there are, but, you know, would they even, you know, bother to come to Earth? And if so, why? Why are they here now?
1: I'm excited when we eventually make contact with them and we get to talk with them about all the weird alien conspiracies that they had until they made contact with us as well.
0: Yeah, well, here's the thing. I mean, Brian, if they're out there, and as I say, it seems to me very likely that they're out there, you know, the ones we're likely to hear from are going to be more advanced technically than we are. Otherwise,

0: because they can't build the big transmitters that would allow us to hear them. So if they're more technically advanced, maybe not even a whole lot more advanced, but say 100 years, 1,000 years, maybe even 1,000,000 years, but any of those numbers, and the kind of questions you'd ask them, yeah, you might ask them about, well, tell us something about your literature or something like that. But then probably you'd want to ask them to clue you in to big puzzles in physics or biology or things like that that we still don't know, and they presumably would.
1: Yeah, they would have some of the bigger answers that we're still working towards.
0: Well, yeah, I mean, it's what's called a selection effect in science, of course. You know, there are probably lots and lots of societies out there that are pretty primitive, but you're not going to hear from those guys. So any that you do hear from are going to be sophisticated in the sense of knowing things you don't know.
1: Well, thank you, Seth, for taking the time to break down this latest batch and to, you know, opine a bit on what might be out there and how we can look at it. It's always a pleasure to talk to you.
0: Well, it's a pleasure to talk to you, Brian, and I hope that indeed the aliens get in touch before lunch here because, you know, then I'm going to be busy. So, yes.
2: That was Seth talking with producer Brian Edwards about recently declassified information about UAPs. It is the latest government attempt to address public demand to know more about what's flying in our skies.
3: The modern UFO phenomenon really takes off just after World War II. I think that it must have to do with the technological and geopolitical moment that this was happening. It was the first time when people were experiencing jet airplanes, when seeing things high up in the sky started to become more common.
0: Next, why our desire to believe in extraterrestrial visitation has stayed strong for more than 8 decades as we continue with Skeptic Check Disclosure Day on Big Picture Science.

0: Steven Spielberg's film Disclosure Day is certainly not the first movie about aliens making an uninvited visit to Earth. It isn't even the director's first. Spielberg's movies Close Encounters of the Third Kind, E.T., and War of the Worlds also have that theme. But this fictional film treatment goes way back. Consider the 1956 gem about cruising crockery in our skies.
1: Today, from the air lanes of the world, come persistent reports of UFOs, unidentified flying objects which we have come to know as flying saucers.
0: Earth vs. the Flying Saucers is not my favorite alien visitation film, but it was kind of neat to see the Washington Monument sliced by a saucer.
2: We love to see fictional aliens in the movies, but public belief that real aliens regularly visit Earth also has a long history.
3: I'm Adam Kirsch. I'm a senior editor at The Atlantic, and I'm the author of a new book, We Want to Believe, How Aliens Went Mainstream and Why It Matters.
0: Mr. Kirsch describes why a belief that aliens are among us persists, despite the lack of evidence supporting it.
2: Well, Adam, we've had a long fascination with the idea of alien visitors. In what seems like simpler times, 7 decades ago, the pilot Kenneth Arnold saw some objects moving at high speed near Mount Rainier in Washington State. He described them as saucers skipping across a lake. This was misinterpreted in the press as meaning that the objects were flying saucers. And you could say that we've been off and running with our belief in alien visitors since then.
3: Yes. Well, it's interesting that the modern UFO phenomenon really takes off just after World War II. There are precedents before that of people seeing things in the air that, in retrospect, have been sort of reinterpreted as maybe these were early UFO sightings. But certainly the term UFO and the idea of a UFO in American culture starts in the late 1940s. And I think that it must have to do with the technological and geopolitical moment that this was happening. It was the first time when people were experiencing jet airplanes, when seeing things high up in the sky started to become more common. And it was a time when people were very worried about atomic weapons. That was sort of the number one thing on the world's technological scientific mind.
2: So the eyes were on the skies, at least regarding what the Soviets might be sending over into American airspace. So meaning we were attentive.
3: Yes, in a new way, people were worried about what was going on in the upper atmosphere in a way that hadn't historically been the case because there was nothing there. There was no way for human beings or human artifacts to get up that high. And then after World War II, starting with Kenneth Arnold, who's usually thought of as the first flying saucer report, almost immediately, as soon as that story became national news, what's interesting is that all over the country, people started saying, I too am seeing a flying saucer. I've also seen what Kenneth Arnold saw, really within a matter of days. So there's the famous story about Roswell, about the idea that an alien spacecraft crashed at Roswell.
2: I've been there.
3: Yeah, you've seen the mothership, as it were. That incident took place, I think, just about 10 days or less after Kenneth Arnold's story went national. And the reason why the man who found something on his property in a ranch in New Mexico thought it might be a flying saucer is because he had just been reading in the newspaper about what had happened to Kenneth Arnold in Washington State.
2: And all this happened in 1947.
3: In 1947, yes. So it really goes to show that once this idea was planted or sort of became available to people as a way to interpret things that they were seeing, people really latched onto it.
2: And of course, you also have a background of a fear of invasion, even if it's kind of a generalized fear of invasion.
3: Absolutely. And one of the scientific or sort of common sense pretexts for why the military or the government would take these things seriously was, and this there's an echo of this today, maybe we don't acknowledge or believe that these are alien spacecraft, but it could be an enemy aircraft. It could be if the Soviets have the power to send some sort of aircraft over Washington, D.C., and we don't know that, we can't sense it or stop it, that's a national security issue. So even people who would not go as far as to say this is definitely an alien spacecraft would say we have to find out what this really is.
2: Right. We care what's in our skies. Just to be clear, I did go to Roswell and you said, so you saw the mothership. There is no mothership. There is no alien body, just to be clear for the record.
3: Yes.
2: But it's probably the best thing that ever happened to the town of Roswell was the purported, crash there, which turned out to be a weather balloon. Do we know what Kenneth Arnold saw, what it might have been that he saw?
3: I don't think that there's a good answer to that, and that's often the case with UFO reports. Sometimes there is a good candidate for what it is. As you mentioned, the Roswell thing was later discovered to be, or now sort of the reigning explanation revealed many, many years later, decades later, by the Air Force, is that it was a test balloon from a secret project that was listening for signs of Soviet atomic tests in the upper atmosphere. So it was a balloon, a sort of a test balloon. And sometimes you can trace a sighting to a specific balloon, or often it'll be something misinterpreted, an aircraft or even a star or a constellation. Other times there's just not enough evidence to say what it is that the person saw.
2: Let's go back to the nature of the belief in the 1950s, because what you write about is why this belief has persisted. And now we're going on 80 years. Who believed that we were visited by aliens in the 1950s, and how widespread was the belief? How does it compare to today?
3: I don't know if I have good statistics on the 1950s. Today, it's still a minority of people who believe that UFOs are aliens, but it's more than it was a generation ago. I think in the 1990s, one survey I quote in the book says that in the 1990s, maybe 1996, 22% of Americans in a poll said that they thought UFOs were alien spacecraft, and today it's something like 34%. So the number has gone up, and I think partly that's because the subject is a lot more mainstream now. It's no longer something that you only hear cranks talking about or on supermarket tabloids. It's taken much more seriously by the government, by mainstream media. So it's become a more mainstream idea.
2: Adam, it's one thing to think that we're being visited, to have this belief that we're being visited. It's another to think that the government has been aware that we're being visited and has been concealing evidence of this fact. When did the role of the government cover-up begin to feed this narrative? In some ways, it turbocharged it.
3: I think that also, almost from the very beginning, this was a component of the way people thought about UFOs, because from the beginning until now, the government has consistently said, we've never found any evidence of UFOs. So in the sense of alien spacecraft. So if you think that there are alien spacecraft, almost by necessity, you have to believe that there's a government cover-up. Either that, or you have to say the government is incapable of detecting them, which I think most people don't want to say, because it makes the phenomenon seem less real. If anyone can detect an alien spacecraft coming to Earth, it should be the U.S. military. We have, you know, the satellites. We have the radar.
2: Some professional astronomers would like a word, though.
3: Yes, yes. Or NASA, or, you know.
2: And as an aside, I should say, the astronomers that we've spoken to say, as you know, astronomers never see something in the sky that they can't identify. And so they'll conclude, we've never seen a UFO. But that's perhaps just a little footnote.
3: Absolutely. There is no evidence that there's ever been an alien spacecraft. There's never been anything that any expert or any knowledgeable person has said, this is an alien spacecraft. This is a really more of a popular folk belief based on experiences or things that people see that they can't explain.
2: But Adam, of course, the fact that you say that there's no evidence makes you part of the problem.
3: Right, of
2: you
3: course.
2: Realize that.
3: Well, this is the root of the problem. If everyone who's knowledgeable and authoritative about a subject says one thing and you believe something else, the only way to sort of reconcile those two beliefs is to say that the authorities are covering something up, that they're lying. And I think that, you know, the popularity of movies about government cover-ups about UFOs, or TV shows about it, fiction on this subject, going up to this new Steven Spielberg movie, Disclosure Day, shows that that's a big part of the way we imagine UFOs, is that it's partly about what people see that experts don't want us to see, that authorities don't want us to see.
2: Mm-hmm. Adam, there's another inflection point, if you will, in the story of the government's role in the cover-up. I'm using that in italics, of the evidence around UFOs. And that is that the government then began saying they would disclose what they knew. And there have been a number of promises to disclose. Can you give us an overview of how that has changed the nature of the story and the public expectation?
3: Sure. So there are really a couple of eras in the way that the government has responded to UFO reports. From the late 40s through the mid-1960s, when military pilots or military operators of radar saw anomalous things, things that they didn't understand. Reports were collected, and there was an Air Force program that collected the reports called Project Blue Book. And then in the mid-1960s, there was a report about everything that Project Blue Book had seen over the last 20 years, and the report said, none of these are alien spacecraft. We need to stop paying attention to this because there's nothing to see here. So after 1967, I think, the official sort of military Defense Department stance was, we don't take any notice of these reports. If a pilot sees something that they don't understand, there wasn't really an official way to report it or to say, to run it up the chain of command. And that, I think, fostered this idea that things were being suppressed. When pilots did see things, they couldn't tell about it in an official way. They could only tell about it in an unofficial way. And so starting in the early 21st century with the internet, people started to circulate what were supposed to be leaked videos taken by military aircraft of UFOs that they had encountered.
2: And just makes it all the more intriguing, doesn't it?
3: Absolutely. That the official story is, this isn't real, we're not paying attention to it, and then these videos are floating around. It seems like maybe the government is lying, covering it up. And what really changed the paradigm, and the reason why I got interested in the subject myself and wrote this book about it, is that in 2017, there was a sort of bombshell report in the New York Times and the Washington Post about a secret, quote-unquote secret, Pentagon program that was, in fact, collecting reports like this and including videos, getting evidence that military pilots had encountered UFOs.
2: Right. So this brings us to what you call our modern UAP era. Indeed, it was 2017, the New York Times reports that an unpublicized government UFO program, in fact, did exist. Now, it wasn't the first UFO program, as you said. There was Project Blue Book in the 1950s and the 1960s, but it validated the suspicion that the government did have a secret UFO program. Right?
3: Right.
2: And that blew minds, because it did seem to suggest if such a program existed, then the evidence of alien visitation existed too.
3: Right. So the two things that were sort of reported in the mainstream in the, you know, really authoritative news source for the first time, were that the Pentagon had a now closed, by that time closed, program called Advanced Aerospace Threat Identification Program, which was a fairly small, I think like $22 million was the budget over several years, program to collect reports and evidence about military pilots' encounters with UFOs. And at the same time, the New York Times and the Post and other outlets published these three short fragments of videos that were called the Pentagon UFO videos, that were recorded by military aircraft, not cameras, but sort of infrared detectors.
2: By Navy pilots.
3: Of things on the horizon, things in the distance over the ocean that didn't look like regular aircraft, that couldn't, when you look at it, it doesn't look like a spaceship. It looks like a little tiny dot or something zooming or zigging and zagging, but in ways that a regular aircraft wouldn't. So those two things being disclosed or reported on at the same time really changed the way that the mainstream media and mainstream politicians think about this and talk about it, because for the first time, the presumption was no longer people who talk about government secrets are cranks. It was, why is the government hiding these things? What is it that the government really knows that it's not telling us? And that is sort of the real turning point in the modern recent discussion of this.
2: In the end, did we identify what those objects were moving at fast speed in those, we should say, very short Navy videos?
3: Yes. If you look at the videos, well, here's a sign of the sea change. Now there is a Defense Department website that hosts these videos. So it used to be the Defense Department denied that the videos existed. They were leaked. They were officially denied to exist. Now the Defense Department has a section on its .gov website where you can look at these videos. So that's a sign that the approach to secrecy has changed. If you look at them, you'll see that they don't look like, you wouldn't look at it and say, that's a spaceship. You'd look at it and say, there's something odd on that video. I wonder what it is.
2: Yeah, it's like a bright light moving very fast, that sort of thing.
3: Yes, and one of them is known as a tic-tac video because it might look like a tic-tac, like a white oval shaped object. I don't think that there's ever been a definitive satisfactory explanation for what they are. There have been people who have said, you can see similar phenomenon from conventional jet aircraft. It could be the reflection of a heat from a jet being seen in an infrared sensor. So it's what it falls into that category of we don't know 100% for sure what it is we're seeing on these videos. What I think we do know 100% for sure is that there's no reason to think that it comes from another planet or even that it is a thing that's being seen, right? It's much more likely that it is a distortion, a reflection.
2: Optical phenomena.
3: Yes.
2: Let's give a present a compendium of the sorts of things that could be in the sky, because if you look up in the clear blue sky, that's what it looks like, clear. What sort of things are flying in our skies, Adam? It's a long list.
3: It's a long list. I think that in the UAP reports, they have five buckets, I think they call them, of explanation. And they are stars that are misinterpreted, satellites, commercial airplanes, secret military airplanes, potentially foreign secret military craft that aren't supposed to be there, and unexplained. So,
2: well, and balloons.
3: And of course, yes, balloons. Course. There are all kinds of man-made things. And now drones are often seen. And if you are at, say, a naval base or military installation and you see something like that, and your senses are heightened, you're on the alert for threats. A lot of these reports come from military bases and nuclear installations because that's where people are on their highest guard.
2: So now we've given an example of the sorts of things that people might misinterpret as UFOs or as alien craft, and you've said that the government has not produced evidence that suggests that we are being visited by aliens. Are we sure about that, Adam? So what if I said to you, yes, but maybe they're still holding back on it? So where does your certainty come from that the evidence is not there? And what kind of evidence would we need then to convince us that this phenomenon is happening?
3: There's one wrinkle to this that we should talk about or acknowledge, which is that the government officially says that these things aren't happening. But one reason why this story has had so much traction, or especially did after 2017, is that there were like three or four people who had government positions who made a great deal of noise about the idea that there actually really were secret spaceships, alien corpses being hidden in government facilities. The people like Luis Elizondo, who worked on the AATIP program, or Christopher Mellon, who was a State Department official. So these were people who did have government appointments, were military officers, and then people who testified before Congress who were Navy pilots testifying about experiences they had had. So the fact that there were people who are in the government who say this is real really adds to fueling the flames. That's what disclosure is supposed to be. It's supposed to be someone who's really in the know tells you, yes, the government is hiding these things. And so people...
2: And who are we to contradict an authority? It seems like an authority or a credible source.
3: Right. So when these claims are made, it really shifts the presumption of proof. If you have someone who seems to be in a position to know what they're talking about and they say that this is true, why are we not supposed to believe them? Well, I think ultimately the reason why is that it never gets beyond the same claims, which is, I heard that someone saw this, or I was told, or I can't tell you. There's always a reason why I can't tell you where these things are because I have a security clearance issue, or I couldn't tell you in an open hearing, but I might be able to tell you in private. There's always another step that has to be taken before you get to, okay, here it is. Here's the thing that I told you the government is hiding.
2: And
3: that step is never taken.
2: We would not accept in any other area of our life. We would ask to see the evidence of whatever the claim would be. And this seems to be one where we just assume that it is still forthcoming, that there will be this grand disclosure. I mean, how are people justifying this psychologically?
3: Well, I think it's if you are very invested in any idea, in any belief, then you can maintain it against contrary evidence. And it's not even that hard. People do that with all kinds of beliefs all the time. They do it with religious beliefs, but they also do it with, superstitions, conspiracy theories. Lots of people subscribe to various versions of these things. And it has to do with usually a gap in our understanding of how the world works. No one understands how every part of the world works, how every human or scientific phenomenon comes from. And so these are sort of like homemade improvised explanations. There's always usually a better explanation, but it's easier and often more satisfying to believe the explanation that you came up with yourself than to say, I was wrong, I'm going to defer to someone who knows more than me. So part of what's interesting to me is why do we want to believe in these things. That's why the title of the book is We Want to Believe. Why do we want to believe in these things? And I think that there is a kinship to other kinds of belief, like religious belief, for which there's also no scientific evidence, but that people maintain very strongly and means a lot to people.
2: If you do find that there is evidence of alien craft that we're being visited, will you return to us and share that
3: you'll
2: story?
3: You'll be the first call I make.
2: I wish that were true, but thank you. We want to be on the top of the list, at least. Adam Kirsch, thank you so much for joining us in studio.
3: Thank you. It's been a pleasure.
0: Adam Kirsch is a senior editor at The Atlantic and the author of the book, We Want to Believe, How Aliens Went Mainstream and Why It Matters. Coming up, the scientific hunt for aliens and speculation about what it would mean if we discovered them.
4: I think it's the most monumental discovery of humankind to find out that there is something else alive in the universe, microbial or otherwise.
2: It's Skeptic Check Disclosure Day on Big Picture Science.

0: Well, let's catch up with Molly, Brian, and Shannon as they exit the movie theater and see whether seeing aliens on the big screen provided any insights about alien or human nature. They promised no spoilers.
1: Okay, we've just come out of the movie, and we aren't going to give anything away, but I have a big picture question for both of you, which is, do you think that humans can handle the truth, whatever the truth is? What did you learn from this, Steven Spielberg movie, Disclosure Day?
2: My thought is I don't know how or if we'd handle it well or if we'd handle it poorly, but I also kind of think it would get out no matter what. I don't think humans are actually that good at keeping huge world-altering secrets under wraps for very long.
1: But you also get the sense that we are thirsting for this bigger truth and we are receptive to it. Brian is actually stroking his chin. Deep thoughts from Brian. What do you think?
3: I don't know. It is a profound question. I think you know, people like to think that we don't handle things well all the time, but one would hope that we would be able to. I certainly would hope we'd be able to.
2: And I think it just really captured all the emotions that humans have kind of mapped on to the idea of what extraterrestrial life and what the idea of visitation to Earth by life forms off of Earth.
1: That's a great
2: point. What does it mean to us?
1: Like, yeah. What's one emotion you're thinking?
2: Like hope, fear, joy, sadness.
1: And also this idea that maybe there's something out there that can reveal something profound about ourselves and maybe even save us from ourselves.
3: Yeah, I think there's a philosophical question involved in it. I think anybody who goes and sees this movie, I think will see that some of those questions are being posed for both, you know, earthly ideas that we have about these bigger questions already, and then maybe, you know, what aliens might add to that perspective as well.
1: All right, well, it was fun to see the movie with you too.
2: Very fun.
3: It was great. We'll see you at the next movie, yeah.
0: Extraterrestrials continue to be an enticing theme for Hollywood screenwriters, but in most of these alien blockbusters, it's on the aliens to make the first move to meet Earthlings. But of course, there are real scientific efforts by Earthlings to find extraterrestrials, intelligent or microbial.
4: My name is Sarah Rukheimer, and I'm an astrophysicist at the University of Edinburgh. My interest is in how to detect life on other planets. It's the whole reason why I got into astronomy to begin with.
0: One way we could detect intelligent alien life is to pick up a radio signal from beyond our solar system. It would certainly make astronomers' jobs easier if intelligent life in the universe was as chatty as portrayed on screen.
4: If you get a beamed signal at you of a sequence of prime numbers, you know, we've found extraterrestrial life, and that's a much easier signal to really say, okay, yes, that is aliens. Whereas the things that I'm talking about and what we tend to work in is much harder.
0: Dr. Rukheimer and her team analyze chemical signals from the atmospheres of planets that are dozens to hundreds of light years away. From studying the atmospheres of Earth-like exoplanets, planets outside of our own solar system, we learn if conditions there are suitable for life or maybe even find signs of life itself. For me, while fictional aliens are fun, the real efforts to answer the question of are we alone is far more exciting.
4: I think it's the most monumental discovery of humankind to find out that there is something else alive in the universe, microbial or otherwise.
0: Dr. Rukheimer spoke with Roland Pease about the challenging work astronomers do that doesn't make it to the big screen, starting with studying planets far away.
4: We're talking about seeing something that doesn't give off, you know, intrinsic light in the same way that a star does. A planet is just reflecting light from that star, and they're so much harder to see.
5: I mean, there are about, I think, 6,000 exoplanets, as they're called, discovered so far. Is that right?
4: Yeah, about that, a little bit more, yeah.
5: It's, what, since about 1995, 1994 or something like that, that we've known about exoplanets. It's so transformed the idea of looking for life. It really would be quite interesting if this story could be wrapped up within 100 years or so.
4: Yeah, I mean, who knows what the next, you know, several decades of astronomy will take us, but it is pretty cool. Like, when I was born, we didn't know of any exoplanets, and here we are. It's this huge field now of astronomy, and we're seeing planets that are unlike anything we could have ever imagined, you know, planets where it rains molten iron and, you know, it rains glass and planets that are the density of cotton candy and all sorts of weird and wonderful worlds that are just utterly unlike anything we have in our solar system.
5: Give me a planet which you think is an interesting one.
4: Of those planets, so most of the planets we found have been, you know, things that are much bigger than Earth, because that's what we're most easily able to see first. They leave a bigger imprint in our detection. So, you know, when we're looking for things that are smaller, rocky, maybe Earth temperature, things that we think could have life as we know it on Earth, but on this distant world, then you're talking about, you know, maybe 30 to 70 planets, depending on where you make your boundaries as to what you're considering habitable. So there's a few dozen, and of that, my favorite system to first look at is the TRAPPIST system, which has, of course, been in the news a lot, because that's a system where you have seven Earth-sized planets around a single star. Yeah.
5: So I'm now going to, because I think this might help frame the challenge that you face, I'm going to grant you your wish that one of those seven planets does have life, does even have astronomers, and they're looking back at our solar system and all our neighbourhood. And we know that there is life on this planet. That's why I think it might be interesting, the pale blue dot. Presumably, if you're on TRAPPIST-4 or whatever it is, looking this way, that pale blue dot is, well, is it impossible to see or just very hard?
4: So they would be able to see it. And I think that's why we're motivated in our search. So Earth has a global biosphere, and we have an atmosphere, and life, microbial life, plant life, humans, animals, we're interacting with our atmosphere in big ways. And so we leave a fingerprint on our atmosphere, and an astronomer, an alien astronomer looking at us, would be able to see that our atmosphere is not easily produced from geology or physics alone, that something's driving it out of equilibrium. And that's what we would attribute to life.
5: So it's not like they would see, as you do, let's say, from the space station, you know, the greenness of trees, for example, or the blueness of the ocean, because I presume all of that is sort of compressed down to a single point of light almost.
4: It is, but they can maybe see the vegetation red edge, which is an increase in reflectivity due to vegetation. So there actually are signs of vegetation that one might be able to see from afar.
5: So it's the quality of the light that's the important thing here.
4: Yes, and just being able to try to disentangle it from what non-living processes can do. You know, are there other surfaces and other minerals and other rocks and things that could make that same signal? Or are there other ways to get oxygen and methane and in the atmosphere? You know, what's been in the news has been a potential detection of dimethyl sulfide on a distant world. Well, there's other ways to get dimethyl sulfide. We've seen it in comets.
5: And essentially, this is what you're doing. In a sense, I'm talking about aliens looking at us here on Earth. But this is essentially what you're doing when you scan some of these 6,000 planets.
4: Absolutely. That's what we're looking for. So we're not looking for things that are, you know, under a subsurface ocean that we can't really see a big imprint in the atmosphere. We need to see a large global biosphere that's leaving a huge imprint in the atmosphere.
5: I mean, again, the other thing is that this is different, it seems to me, microbial life you're talking about, as opposed to intelligent life. And of course, there's a vastness between, you know, there could be planets with, shall we say, dinosaurs, which would be more than microbes. And I presume that there would be no way of knowing that there was anything more evolved than microbes.
4: Yeah, it's actually really hard. The biggest imprints in our atmosphere are microbial life. So, you know, even though we humans do alter the atmosphere, and, you know, via pollution, chlorofluorocarbons, for example, are a pollutant that would be a technosignature. In general, those technosignatures, those molecules that are just attributed to technology, are harder to detect than the main microbial outgassings from, you know, single-celled organisms. Of course, when you see, if you see signs of microbial life, then you'll be tuning a lot of your radio telescopes and other things on that system to see if we can pick up signs of intelligence. So I think it would help us target where we're looking for these more intelligent signals.
5: I talk a lot about the James Webb Space Telescope, which seems to have been a pretty big deal in terms of looking at these exoplanets. But is it good enough on its own to say, oh, yeah, we have found something with life?
4: No, I mean, yes and no. So James Webb, it's right at the limit of its detection capabilities to be able to detect biosignatures. And so it's only going to be able to look at a handful of Earth-like habitable planets. And the data it's going to be very noisy. And we're going to argue about it because it's right at the limit of what James Webb can do. So what's exciting about James Webb, it's the first time in human history we have a telescope that can even begin to look at these things. On the other hand, it's not the best telescope we can envision. I'm on a telescope team here in Europe called the LIFE mission. That's the Large Interferometer for Exoplanets. And then NASA has one called the Habitable Worlds Observatory, HWO. And these two telescopes won't probably launch until the 2040s, but those two will be the telescopes that could make the detection.
5: I have to say, LIFE is absolutely the best name for a telescope. Looking for LIFE. was it your name? I mean,
4: No, Sasha Quantz, who is the PI at ETH Zurich, came up. It is low-hanging fruit, though. It is an excellent name.
5: And it means, again...
4: Large Interferometer for Exoplanets. And what LIFE is, it's four Hubble-sized telescopes flying in formation and doing something called nulling interferometry, where you basically use the destructive and constructive interference patterns of light to null out the star and directly get light from the planet.
5: So this is really interesting. So this is basically an optical technique where you can erase the bright light that's coming from the star, which is, in a sense, the most difficult bit to work with, but still actually see the light from the planet, which might be one side or the other, the star,
4: exactly,
5: for a moment.
4: Yeah. And then we're looking in the infrared, not the visible, and so there's just more molecules there.
5: The very fact that these kinds of alien conversations are so sticky does suggest to me that even if your LIFE telescope doesn't come up with anything, we're not going to stop looking, are we?
4: No, I don't think so. It's part of the human quest. And, you know, we want to know. We want to know if we're alone. We want to know what else is out there. And, you know, astronomy advances by one major telescope at a time. And even if we don't find signs of life, we'll find other cool stuff. These will just be much more powerful telescopes that will do a lot of interesting science. And so, you know, whatever we find will be interesting. Of course, I'm hoping we'll find signs of life before I die. It's why I got into astronomy. It's what I'm most excited about. But whatever we find will be interesting. And honestly, if we don't find anything, that's also very interesting and maybe a little terrifying.
5: Well, Sarah, that's been absolutely fascinating. Thank you so much for joining Big Picture Science.
4: Thank you for having me.
0: Sarah Ruckheimer is an astrophysicist at the University of Edinburgh and the author of Searching for Extraterrestrial Life.
6: Well, Seth, this brings us to the big picture perspective about the quality of the evidence that we have that aliens are among us. And this is an issue that you do take seriously, the subject of UFOs and UAPs, as an astronomer who does hunt for evidence of real aliens, of intelligent aliens.
0: Okay, well, Molly, first I want to say that I do take this subject very seriously because, just about every day I get a phone call or an email from somebody claiming that they know that the aliens are here. That would be astoundingly interesting if true. You'd have scientists around the world working on it. Now, I'm an astronomer with the SETI Institute. I would love to find these aliens, but we don't have good evidence. Frankly, we don't. It's not something our government could cover up either.
6: Can you say something more about that? Why couldn't our government cover up decades of evidence about alien visitation?
0: For them to do that, they would have to have control of the discovery, which is to say, suppose, you know, you find a crashed spaceship in New Mexico or something. You could say the government could control that. But, you know, do the aliens only want to visit New Mexico? I mean, presumably they've, you know, maybe crash landed or at least made their presence known to people in other countries around the world. And they're not going to keep it quiet, not all of them. So I just find it an untenable proposition that, you know, the aliens are not only out there, they're here. And governments are covering that fact up.
6: Seth, at the beginning of the show, we said that the history of belief that UFOs are aliens is important to understanding the role that wanting to believe has played in this whole cultural phenomena. So when there are unexplained things in the sky and there isn't enough information to determine what they are, then the default category is aliens.
0: Indeed, that's the go-to explanation. But the fact that it is the consequence of all these fictional stories, movies, books, whatever, about aliens visiting. We have, I think, a hardwired interest in, you know, other beings that are intelligent that might exist. And in particular, if they were to come to our planet, that would be, you know, not only interesting, but maybe also threatening. So the interest is there. The movies are there. The only thing that seems to be missing are the aliens.
6: While we are not skeptical about the evidence regarding the talents of senior producer Gary Niederhoff, assistant producers Shannon Rose Geary and Brian Edwards, and contributors Sikon Akpan and Roland Pease. I am the executive producer of Big Picture Science, Molly Bentley.
0: I'm SETI Institute astronomer Seth Shostak. Also, a big thanks to our listeners and our Patreon supporters.
6: The original music in the show is by Dewey DeLay and June Miyake, and this episode of Big Picture Science that considers the possibility of alien visitation is called Skeptic Check, Disclosure Day.
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9: 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I'm Jay Warmke with SolarPVTraining.com, and this is what's happening in the wonderful world of solar for the week of June 14th. Utility-scale solar generation is expected to increase 19% this summer compared with the last summer, reflecting a 20% increase in capacity, according to the Energy Information Administration, or EIA. Wind generation is forecast to increase 10% year over year, and EIA also forecasts small increases of approximately 5% in hydro and 1% in nuclear generation. The report projects a decrease in coal production through at least December 2027. This summer, coal consumption is expected to decrease by 11% compared to the same period last year. Generation from natural gas is expected to remain unchanged. Reflecting the rise in electric power generated by solar and the decline of fossil fuel generated power, data released last week by global energy think tank Ember, along with a report from the Solar Energy Industries Association, showed that in May, for the first time, solar supplied more of the nation's electricity than did coal. Solar supplied 12.8% of all power consumed that month, compared with 12.2% supplied by coal-fired power plants. Solar became the third largest source of electricity in the U.S. last month, behind natural gas and nuclear. Solar has been the top source of new power for 5 years, according to CEIA. According to their recent report, solar and battery storage supplied 91% of all new generating capacity added to the grid in the first quarter of this year. And three new deals in clean energy procurement have joined a flood of recent announcements highlighting huge-scale solar contracts between U.S. solar developers and tech giants. Taken together, the most recent deals represent nearly a gigawatt, or 940 megawatts, in installed capacity dedicated to the operations of Google, Meta, and Microsoft. Cost and speed of production are often cited as reasons for solar's recent surge. Solar is not only the lowest cost generation source for power, but it's also the fastest to bring online, requiring an average of about 16 months from project conception to full operation. A federal judge last week struck down the Trump administration's effort to restrict tax credits for wind and solar energy projects, but it may prove to be a little bit too late and a little bit too little. While the ruling is a win for renewable energy supporters, it comes less than a month before a key deadline to phase out the credits entirely under the Republicans' One Big Beautiful Bill Act. Last year's OBBBA phased out tax credits for solar and wind energy projects, saying projects could only qualify if they started construction before July 5th, 2026, or the project was placed in service before the end of 2027. Since 2013, the IRS has recognized two ways that projects qualified for having started construction, either by completing physical work of a significant nature or by incurring a cost of 5% of the project's total budget. Last year, the Trump administration excluded the 5% option and remained a bit unclear as to just what constituted completing physical work of a significant nature. Striking down the Trump guidance, the judge wrote that the exclusion of projects that had incurred 5% of their costs was arbitrary and capricious, but noted that it may not matter to developers because they only have a couple of weeks to comply before the tax credits are eliminated altogether. And Captain Arctic, a solar-powered cruise ship designed by Arctic for Arctic excursions, is set to sail officially in December of this year. Manufacturer Sealar claims that it will be the cleanest, most sustainable option for polar expeditions ever developed. Its primary innovation is combining traditional sailing with solar power. Specifically, the ship's five solid sails are covered with 20,000 square feet of solar panels. These sails are designed to harness the power of the wind as well as the sun. The sails, which stand 115 feet above the deck, are retractable, folding down to allow the ship to move through certain passages or enter anchorages with height restrictions. The Captain Arctic is a relatively small ship built for small expeditions. It's 70 meters long and can accommodate only 36 passengers in addition to its 24-person crew. The lack of conventional propulsion allows for silent cruising, which has a significant positive impact on marine wildlife compared to the noise and vibration of conventional vessels. And that's the news from the solar industry for this week. We'll see you next week.
10: I'm Rick Smith, and this is Labor History in Two. On this day in labor history, the year was 1999. That was the day 5,000 textile workers at six Fieldcrest Cannon Mills in North Carolina began voting for representation by the Union of Needle Trades Industrial and Textile Employees, better known as UNITE. The victory, later validated by the NLRB, was a significant win for labor in the anti-union South. The union's organizing director, Bruce Rauner, stated, quote, "It feels like we just organized GM. Suddenly, we've got a beacon to show other textile workers that they can do it." Labor historian Leon Fink noted that, quote, "It's a stunning victory for the union. It's the biggest breakthrough in a traditional Southern industry for probably the last quarter century." Then AFL-CIO President John Sweeney remarked that it was the largest union victory in a Southern textile mill in history. The election and victory came after 25 years of struggle and four previous attempts to organize at Fieldcrest Cannon Mills. Many noted that the young immigrant workforce made the difference. Conditions had been worsening at the mills. Workers fed up with production line speed up, punitive decreases in piecework premiums, and company harassment were compelled to vote union. One worker stated that he and many others were sick of lies management told to keep workers from voting yes in previous elections. Supervisors routinely intimidated workers to vote no with promises of higher wages, or when that failed, threats of deportation. Workers were barraged with various forms of anti-union propaganda. They found anti-union videos mailed to their homes. Some were paid extra to distribute Vote No t-shirts on the shop floor. The company finally recognized the union and negotiated a first contract that guaranteed higher wages, pensions, and other benefits.
11: 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They're located at 6 Lafayette Park. 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The Bundy Museum presents Karaoke Night live in the Annex Theater. 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Once again, that is Karaoke Night, Sunday, June 28th at the Bundy Museum.
12: You're listening to Tectonic, a production of WFMU in Jersey City, New Jersey. Tectonic covers our shift to a digital future, exploring technology, how it affects us, and what we can do about it. And now, today's episode. Hey, everybody. Welcome to another episode of Tectonic. My name is Mark Hurst. I'll be your host for the next hour. Thanks so much for taking some time out to take a listen. I've got what I hope is a thought-provoking show for you today. It's called The Upside-Down World. And I came up with that phrase as I have been hearing people say over the months and over the years as the tech oligarchs have centralized their control of the world, what a topsy-turvy world we're living in. And I thought, based on some things that are happening recently, that's a pretty good place to start as we do a check-in on how things are looking in the world. And so I'm calling this the upside-down world because we're in a time when there are dramatic contradictions at play that are maddening in their urgency and in their perseverance. It's hard to get around these contradictions, and as much as we might want to. And I wanted to walk through some of these and see what you think about what I'm seeing. For instance, we'll get to this. The oligarchs want to treat people as though they are robots. And at the same time, they want to treat robots as though they are people. More generally, if you look at the oligarchs' love for simulation, we could observe that the oligarchs want to treat simulation as if it is reality, and vice versa. They want to treat reality as if it's some grand simulation. And these contradictions, as I said, have some urgency to them because they affect all of our lives. And so I'm not going to propose a fix. If I have time, I do have a potential response that some of us may want to use to cut this Gordian knot. But again, we'll see if we have time for that. But for the most part, for most of the show, what I want to do is just expose what the oligarchs are saying, what the worldview of big tech ends up meaning, what it ends up turning into in terms of these crazy contradictions. And I thought I would start with the promises that we have been hearing for several years now about AI. And you'll see where, you may be able to guess where I'm going. But this comes from a post on Blue Sky that I came across not long ago. And by the way, if you want to see this or any of the sources that I'm referring to on the show today, you can find them all at the Tectonic website, which is tectonic.fm, T-E-C-H, tonic. FM, and then just click the episode link for The Upside Down World. And at the top of that episode page, you'll see an image of this Blue Sky post, and there's a little link to the source if you want to go follow up and see it in its original posting state. But it's from a Blue Sky user named Blair, who writes the following, and these are all in quotes, so as if to say the following: AI will solve Canada's productivity crisis. And I guess Blair is, I'm guessing, based in Canada, but we could apply the U.S. or any country to this, or the world. We could say the AI will solve the world's productivity crisis. Okay, the next one. AI will solve the climate crisis. I've certainly heard that. AI will prevent the next pandemic. AI will strengthen democracy. And finally, AI will expand access to education. And again, all those are in quotes, as if to say we have heard all of these things. And Blair finishes this post by saying, I don't know, it seems like it's usually doing the opposite so far. And I thought that was a good fit with this idea of the upside down world. We can think about this. AI, we have been promised, is going to solve the productivity crisis. Really? Are we seeing that people are suddenly more productive, or are we seeing that people are wading through ever more feet and meters of slop and sometimes falling into psychosis or distraction or even addiction? I don't see it solving a productivity crisis. Some people say, well, I knew this programmer who vibe-coded a program faster. Yes, of course, there's some narrow uses for this stuff. I've talked about that on the show, but do you see the productivity crisis, if one exists, being solved by AI? No. Let's move on to the climate crisis. Need I go further? The climate crisis I don't see as being solved by AI. To the contrary, what I see is massive super-scale data centers contributing to the climate crisis by adding to the carbon footprint, drawing down electricity and water, polluting the air, and adding to noise pollution in communities, disrupting ecosystems, and having all sorts of negative downstream effects in the environment in and around the area where these data centers are being constructed and run. I don't

They are kicking AI out. How can we say that AI is expanding access to education when what the educators want is to ban AI? The promise, as I said, it more than rings hollow, it rings upside down. We're living in a world upside down where the promises of the oligarchs about their magic AI platforms is exactly the opposite of the truth. And so I think that may be a good perspective or stance or approach for us as we consider the next promise we hear from an oligarch or some hypey ad somewhere or some splashy access journalist writing some empty bubble of an article in some newspaper or magazine or online site somewhere. Yes, AI is going to do fill in the blank. What we can think is, well, let's turn that upside down, and that is likely to be the reality. So thinking about this, this has been on my mind for a while, this idea that AI and all of this massive, unthinkably large technology investment we've made as a country and as a world in the last several years has not lived up to its promise and, in fact, has made things worse in a lot of ways. And that came to mind recently. I had an experience where I was driving a car from Washington, D.C. back to where I live in New York City. And if you know the route, if you live in the Northeast, you probably know where I was. But if you don't live in the Northeast of the U.S., let me just explain. There's one main route, if you're driving, between Washington, D.C. and New York City. It's called I-95. It's Interstate 95. And part of it is called the New Jersey Turnpike, which is known, has a well-known name, but that also is part of I-95. And I-95 is the main, a very crowded corridor for cars, trucks, vans, all sorts of motorized transport on the eastern seaboard, especially between Washington and New York. And as one would expect, as I was driving north home not long ago, it was crowded on I-95, and I'm trying to drive safe. I'm trying to get home safely. And what I'm about to describe to you happened several times on that drive, okay? And it's not that long of a drive, maybe 4 hours, maybe 5 hours. This happened at least three times during this drive where I was behind either a car or a truck, and they were weaving slowly back and forth in their lane all the way. So they're, let's say they're in the right lane. They're weaving all the way over to the left, almost coming into the left lane a little bit, and then they weave back slowly and go over the line onto the shoulder a little bit. And they're driving a little bit slower than everybody else. Well, if this was 20 years ago, you know what the immediate conclusion would be. You would say, that's a drunk driver. I mean, this is terrible. There's a drunk driver driving that car or that semi or whatever it is. We got to get around this safely. But being as we are in the 2020s, you can probably guess that those drivers were not drunk. And I will just finish the story that you might be able to have already filled in. I waited until they were on the rightmost part of their oscillation, and I went into the left-hand passing lane, and I sped up to pass them. But as I passed the driver, I cast a glance over to my right to see what was happening with the driver. And in each case, the driver was fully mesmerized by the surveillance phone in their hand. And when I say fully mesmerized, I'm saying that because I want to contrast that with what you see occasionally when you're driving, or even as I'm walking on the sidewalk in Manhattan. I'll often see this if I happen to glance into a passing car. I'll see a driver looking down at their phone momentarily to probably check their map. Sometimes they're answering a text, which is terrible, but they're mainly sort of kind of watching the road. That was not the case with these at least three drivers. Okay, if you can imagine, the steering wheel is right in front of the person's chest, let's say, and the eye line to the roadway is straight ahead. The driver was not looking at the road. They weren't even looking slightly down at the steering wheel. They were looking all the way down at the phone that was in their hand.
and they weren't

0: weren't looking up at all. And I saw a passenger car, and there was some other vehicle, either a car or a consumer truck. And then the largest vehicle I saw, I remember this so distinctly, was an 18-wheeler, one of those giant, the largest trucks, one of the commercial industrial trucks. And it was, I won't say the name of the company, but it's a company that I mention in my sign-off. And it's a company whose trucks you see all the time on I-95. And this driver was driving an 18-wheeler giant truck up I-95, weaving back and forth because he was fully mesmerized by the surveillance phone in his hand that was in his lap that he was looking down at. One guy that I passed was looking down at the phone in his hand, and he was busy scrolling. I guess doom scrolling, because why look at the road if you're interested in doom scrolling? So I don't mean to belabor this. I just wanted to tell you that personal experience, because that was something that got me started thinking maybe the investments that the oligarchs have made and have promised so much on the backs of have not created the wonderland that they have been telling us. In fact, maybe it's making things worse. And all I can tell you is, if you're driving on I-95 or really anywhere else, be very, very careful these days, because some percentage of the drivers are fully mesmerized and are not looking at all. And I want to add, none of these cars was a Tesla, which claims, it turns out from investigators, not very accurately, claims to have full self-driving. But it wasn't even a car that even seemed to pretend to have full self-driving. These were cars operated only by a steering wheel, and the drivers were fully distracted by their phones. And that's a good metaphor of where we are in the world today. Well, let's think about that idea of people being fully engulfed in the simulated digital world. Maybe they have their face buried in a screen, or maybe the oligarchs are creating simulations that they are presenting to us as a kind of reality. Here I'm talking about, there's a number of examples, but I'm sure you've heard of musical acts. There's Hatsune Miku, of course, is a hologramic virtual performer out of Japan, who's done stage shows, and it's all digital. And, you know, if people are into that, that's fine, that's great. But there, it extends from there into startups that are promising to look at video footage and audio footage of dead relatives and to, quote, bring them back to life. They're not claiming, of course, to fully resurrect them, but they're bringing back a simulated avatar of that dead relative that you can then talk with for the first time since they passed. And you see the trajectory that we're on, that Silicon Valley wants to make simulations in a way and present them to us in a way that we'll be fooled into thinking they're some version of reality. To say that you can talk to a dead relative, I think that's really kind of sick. That you're going to bring back a dead relative based on a few seconds of video or audio and to make an AI avatar. I mean, that really does not seem that it's putting us on a path of greater health and healthy relationships. And yet, that's the trajectory we're on. And I don't even mean to dwell on those dead relative startups. I'm working towards something here, because there was a story in the New York Times. This is from June 6, 2026. And again, find this on the Tectonic website in the episode, The Upside Down World. The headline of this New York Times story was, "Busy Executives Have a New Productivity Hack." And I'll just stop there. Anytime you see the word hack, you can almost immediately discount this as though it's going to be full of bro claims about all sorts of stuff. I'm not blaming the journalist or the editor who wrote that headline. I'm just saying that wording, that phrase, productivity hack, immediately puts up a red warning signal for me, and this was no exception. Busy executives have a new productivity hack. Quote, "Talk to my AI twin." The idea here is that there are multiple companies out there that are not bringing dead relatives back to life. They're not putting virtual avatar musicians in hologram form on a stage somewhere. No, it's starting to come to the workplace, where if you want to talk to your boss, and it's also coming into educational environments, where if you want to talk to your instructor, your teacher, your professor, before you can actually get access to the human being, you have to, quote, talk to my AI twin. So this is where the startup creates an AI avatar. You know, it's basically a large language model that's trained on the writings or the video footage of the boss or of the professor. And then you get to chat with that AI avatar to ask your question before you get any access to the human being themselves. So here's a quote. This is quoting a lecturer at Harvard Business School who has tried this. His name is Lou Shipley. Teaches more than 500 students a year at Harvard Business School, and he has limited office hours. So he tried to offer his AI double for student meetings. And here's the quote. I love this. "That didn't go very well," he said. "They actually want to meet me." And it's kind of like, are we really surprised? Are we really surprised that if you're a lecturer or a professor or an educator of some sort, are you surprised that your students actually want to meet you and not some janky AI hologram? Is that a surprise? Apparently it is to some extent, because we need a New York Times article talking about the surprise that some people are finding when they have tried this out. The story continues. And the CEO of a company that makes software for measuring customer sentiment had a similar experience. He trained an AI double with about 2 million words of his content, boy, and was impressed with the result. "I thought this is like magic," he said. "This is really saving loads of time." He envisioned using the AI version of himself to answer pre-sales queries and to respond when someone asked to pick his brain. But here's the reveal. It didn't take off. Quote, he said, "It seems like human interaction is still a thing in 2026. I just love that phrase. These people are coming to this realization after training. First of all, how do you get 2 million words of content out there? But fine. You train a large language model on 2 million words of your content, as though that's going to make the simulation of you real enough to your employees or your clients or whoever. And then after putting in all that work and who knows how much time and money and everything else into this AI, and then it turns out, well, how do you put it? It seems that human interaction is still a thing in 2026. Yes, I can confirm to everyone right now that human interaction is still a thing. And if you're an educator, your students actually want to meet you. It's funny, isn't it, that we have to push back on these things. Again, it's an upside-down world where we have to say the most obvious things that human beings have known probably for tens of thousands of years, that somehow we have forgotten in the last 2 or 3 years when $1 trillion of spurious investment money has gone into dumb ideas in terms of AI. Not all dumb ideas in AI, but certainly someone who is going to make an AI virtual version of themselves and try to pass it off as good enough a version of the real thing, they have forgotten that human interaction is still a thing. And even that, friends, I'm not trying to belabor, and I'm not trying to pick on the HBS lecturer or the CEO. Of these guys are perfectly fine to try out new technologies. I'm not trying to pick on them. What I'm trying to point out is that we are on a trajectory. We are on a trajectory. First, it was the occasional hologram on stage. And then it was some fringe startup saying, we're going to bring your dead grandmother back for you to have a chat with her. And then we see it in some isolated workplaces and a graduate school class here or there. That's the kind of trajectory we have seen for other toxic, bad ideas. Like, for example, facial recognition. Off in the fringes at first, and all of a sudden, it's everywhere. And so what I'm trying to warn us against is that what happens when all of our systems begin to embrace this idea that we can use AI to turn a simulation, and a poorly generated one at that, full of errors and hallucinations and all sorts of underlying, you know, racism and bad data, all of that, passing that off as a version of reality is a very dangerous idea. And what happens when that infects the educational system, the healthcare system, the financial system, the justice system? You know, you can talk to the judge after you go through this virtual AI avatar of the judge. If you think you have seen a breach of court protocol, please talk to the AI avatar first. I mean, for that matter, we can see this in customer service in a lot of companies already. Please chat with our AI avatar, and if you can convince the AI avatar to pass you to a human, good on you. But otherwise, we're not talking to you. This is the wrong trajectory for us to be on. Again, it's not to say that there's no possible application for AI. That's not what I'm saying. I'm saying the broad-scale application of a spurious idea is going to lead to bad outcomes. And the spurious idea that is creating this upside-down world is that we can pass off a shoddy simulation as reality. So I hope that makes sense. Now, one person who has been quite an advocate for this idea, as you know, the simulation, blending simulation or confusing simulation and reality, is Elon Musk. Someone who's been in the news recently because his company SpaceX just recently went public, and on paper anyway, Elon Musk is now worth over $1 trillion. And it's funny, just a few years ago, Elon Musk was worth just over $300 billion. And so in a few short years, Elon Musk's personal net worth has tripled from $300-something billion to over $1 trillion. Has he tripled the amount of value that he is creating? He certainly is promising a lot. He's always promising a lot. But really, has that one individual tripled his worth to the world in the last few years? That's a rhetorical question, by the way. So, but the reason I bring up Elon Musk here is he is someone who has said over the years that he strongly believes that you and I and everyone around us and the whole world, in fact, may be a simulation. The entire world, the entire universe, might be a figment of fancy in some digital computer up there in the heavens. We might all be the programmed playthings of some ethereal programmer or video game player. And isn't that cool, friends? And if you buy into that, again, another spurious idea with very dangerous outcomes, if you buy into that, then you can buy into the idea, the completely false idea, that if we're just, you know, possibly just digital simulations, that we can just upload ourselves into the cloud and we can get on a space server that is flying through the galaxy and we can live forever and we can go colonize the galaxy with our mind mutants. None of it makes any sense. None of it makes any sense. It's totally impossible. The book More Everything Forever that I featured recently on the show with author Adam Becker goes into some detail about this. But the other dangerous outcome of that spurious idea, we're all living in a simulation, is that if Elon Musk is a trillionaire and he perceives himself to be all powerful, and he looks at somebody normal, one of the peons like you or me, and he just sees, oh, they're just some digital data, then we are good candidates to be like any other digital data, to be edited, manipulated, and possibly deleted. I mean, where is the moral dimension of doing anything at all to somebody else who claims to be a human being? Because it's all simulation. So this sort of thinking, all of these spurious ideas, if you see this pattern developing, they are all based on what benefits the oligarchs at our expense. And so we have this idea that this recent paper trillionaire, thanks to this IPO, is now richer than anybody in human history and has this spurious idea. Now, thankfully, there's some pushback against Elon Musk, and Wired magazine covered this recently. There was a story called Massive Effigy of Elon Musk Raised Over Times Square to Protest Grok. And Times Square, of course, is in Midtown Manhattan, not far from where I live. And sure enough, there is this photo in the Wired story. If you can imagine this inflatable effigy, but it looks somewhat true to life. It's a shirtless, from the waist up, shirtless Elon Musk. And he's got words emblazoned on his chest, really on his, I guess, on his midriff, you could say, really large letters. And this is in the middle of Times Square. So you got tourists walking by, taking photos. And this was put up just before the SpaceX IPO. And the wording was, SpaceX's Grok makes AI child porn. Which, if you didn't hear my episode, I think covered this on two different episodes recently. Grok is the AI engine that is now part of SpaceX. It was part of Musk's company, XAI, but it's now been folded inside of SpaceX for various financial reasons. But Grok is this AI engine that should have gotten in trouble, but really Musk got in almost no trouble for this. Months ago, it was found to be generating child porn at scale and unsolicited, unapproved, sexually explicit material featuring women who had posted their photo on the service or who someone else had posted their photo on the service. And suddenly there's a nude version of that photo floating around thanks to Grok. And this thing was made public. It was creating sexually explicit material at scale for anyone who asked. And I am actually not sure if it has been fully shut down. The verb tense on that message on Musk's midriff is in the present tense. SpaceX's Grok makes AI child porn. And so I'm really grateful to the group that put this up for passing the word so that people will know what is actually at stake when we allow the economy to enable someone like Elon Musk. The story says this effigy, quote, was surrounded by black banners with statements alleging Grok makes AI child porn and SpaceX owns Grok, referring to the AI chatbot whose image generation tool was used to make a flood of sexualized images earlier this year. The demonstration was helmed by Safe AI Now, which describes itself as a coalition of faith leaders, family advocates, child development experts, online safety organizations, educators, legal professionals, technologists, and concerned citizens. So good on, what is their name? Sane, S-A-I-N, Safe AI Now. I don't know anything about them other than what I've seen in the Wired article, but I wanted to pass that along. It's good to be reminded that there are, as Fred Rogers used to say, look to the helpers. There are good people out there who are putting time and energy in trying to raise the alarm, trying to do the right thing, and trying to mount some resistance to the oligarchs that are taking over everything with not a shred of ethics or morals or legal guardrails. And so I'm glad to see this effigy was there in Times Square, at least temporarily. You know, it didn't prevent Musk from becoming a trillionaire, but we're planting seeds, friends. We have to wait for these seeds to germinate and to come to fruition. But we're planting seeds by passing the word. So, you know, pass the word about what's happening. Speaking of AI, I said on the show two, 3 weeks ago, there were a number of graduation/commencement speakers at colleges and universities who thought they would try to be timely and stylish and fashionable and cool and tell the graduates, hey, graduates, AI is going to change everything and you have a great opportunity with AI. And they were surprised to find that the graduates started booing them. One of the commencement speakers being booed not long ago was Eric Schmidt, former chairman of Google, and this was, I believe, this was in Arizona, And thousands of graduates were booing Eric Schmidt for talking about AI and hyping it up. Well, there was a nice counterpoint. Going back to our theme of turning things upside down, comedian Ronnie Cheng, who you might know from The Daily Show, he's been in some movies. He's a comedian, originally, I believe, from Singapore, but he's done good work. He was recently invited to give the address to Harvard's Class Day. Now, this wasn't the official graduation. This is the graduation speaker was Conan O'Brien, another comedian, but Ronnie Cheng spoke at Class Day, and honestly, I don't know the difference between commencement and Class Day, but as I understand, there were a lot of graduates and their families at this speech by Ronnie Cheng. And Ronnie Cheng took a very different approach to talking to graduates about AI. And I want to play you a brief excerpt. I edited this. This is all Ronnie Cheng's words, and I think it expresses the spirit of what he was saying. But there were some curses, and there were some digressions that I took out. But I just want to play you maybe 4 minutes of what it sounded like when Ronnie Cheng talked to the Harvard graduates not long ago. This is Ronnie Cheng at Harvard.
1: Well, on the topic of A's, by the way, can I just say AI. AI. AI. It's stupid. It's so stupid. Have you tried using it? It's always wrong. Like, I asked AI what's the fastest way to get from New York City to Harvard, and it told me to take Flixbus. I'm a movie star. Hello, I don't take the bus. A seller only. Look, a lot of other respected graduation speakers and colleges around America are talking about you guys needing to master AI for the future, okay? I'm here to tell you the mission of your generation is to destroy AI. Kill it. And I know there's someone sitting out here right now who's just like, well, you know, what about the use of AI to pioneer breakthroughs in medicine and physics? Well, first of all, shut up, nerd. I'm not talking about that. Obviously, if you're using it for that purpose, you're not the problem. Okay, I'm talking about the accumulation of cognitive debt due to excessive use of large language models, according to a study by MIT published in 2025 in Archive. That's right, MIT. MIT did that study. I guess you guys were too busy giving each other A's. Feel free to boo MIT, by the way. And AI. And yourselves, I guess. Look, this is actually good news, okay? This is why you guys shouldn't be scared of AI. Because I think AI is just gonna end up making mediocre people dumber. Have you heard how dumb people brag about how they use AI? They're always like, hey, did you know that AI can now read my email, summarize it, and draft a response? Yeah, you know who else can do that? Me. I can do that. You can't do that? How useless are you? Untalented people love bragging about using AI to help them draft their speeches and their scripts. But what they're missing is this. The creating is the fun part. The best part of comedy writing is figuring out the puzzle pieces of a joke and getting the self-regard from having accomplished a difficult thing. Why would I want AI to take that away from me? You know what problem I want AI to solve? I want the problem of AI making everything look like shit. I want AI to solve that problem. How about that? I recently tried to introduce my friend to Buddhism through a book called Buddhism Made Simple. It was literally a book about Buddhism made simple. And instead of reading it, he used AI to summarize it in 10 seconds. Believe it or not, he didn't reach enlightenment. Turns out speedrunning Buddhism is completely missing the point. And I know this platitude is almost worthy of AI, but the reason shortcuts to skip to the end aren't always good is because the journey isn't just how we acquire skills. The journey is the point of all this. It is. Look, I know this won't apply to everyone's industry, okay? But I'm just saying, whatever your chosen profession is, please don't let AI rob you of the fun part of it. I think your generation's upcoming battle won't be humans against AI. That's at least 2 months away. It's gonna be people with substance versus people with shallow knowledge. It's gonna be mastery versus faking it. It's gonna be people with good taste versus tacky. I trust you will put in the work necessary to be on the right side of those battles.
0: And that was Ronnie Cheng speaking at Harvard Class Day 2026, telling the graduates that they needed to destroy AI. And I thought giving some very important wisdom, I mean, better than you often get from commencement speeches, certainly better than the ones that are hyping AI, telling the graduates, look, you do not want to rely on AI as a crutch to give you a shortcut. The journey is the reward. I mean, that's how you build your skills. These are the sorts of messages that graduates, I think, should be getting. And it sounded like these graduates understood the significance. I did not appreciate them booing MIT, but I understand that's what they had to do there at Harvard. But good on Ronnie Cheng for speaking the truth. Another thing that's happening, oh, by the way, if you're just joining, you're listening to Tectonic. My name is Mark Hurst, and the title of today's episode is The Upside Down World. And I'm going through some examples of the contradictions in our big tech-dominated society, where you have these oligarchs that make these nonsensical promises about the utopian fantasy land we're just about to enter into due to AI and all of these amazing digital platforms. And the reality is very different. It's not that the promises are wrong. It's that they are exactly the opposite of what is actually happening. And that has proven to be a helpful approach for me as I have evaluated subsequent promises and hype from Silicon Valley. And I thought I would share it with you. Just keep in mind, we're living in an upside down world. And the issue of surveillance is another example of this. And I could do a whole show just on recent news and surveillance. But one of the oligarchs who has really been making a career of making these promises and delivering just the opposite is the head of Facebook/Meta, and that is Mark Zuckerberg. Now, Mark Zuckerberg recently has been promoting, what is he on now? It's not the metaverse, no. It is now, his new thing is now his spy glasses. So he has this partnership with Ray-Ban where they make surveillance glasses that a lot of news articles have come out that show that these obnoxious guys have been using them to harass women and then upload the footage of the harassment for clicks onto social media, which could very well be Instagram, which is also owned by Mark Zuckerberg. So he's just making money left and right from this. The idea is that when you put on the surveillance glasses, you can record both the audio and the video of everybody around you, getting their images that then get sent to Facebook servers for the same sort of analysis and storage forever that Facebook, like any surveillance capitalist, likes to do. And one of the first questions that came up when Facebook Meta announced that they were working on the spy glasses was, what if Zuckerberg installs facial recognition on the glasses? That would really destroy personal privacy in public, because someone wearing the Zuck specs, the surveillance glasses, could go up to anyone and say, hello, Mark Hurst, or whoever, and pretend like they knew who the person is. But really, it's just the facial recognition and the glasses whispering in their ear, that person's name is John Doe. And when this supposition first came out in the media, analysts, commentators saying, wouldn't that be terrible if Zuckerberg actually launches this? Facebook Meta immediately came out in response, oh, we're shocked. We're shocked that you would even suggest such a thing, that we would put in facial recognition into our glasses. We would never. We would never. Well, that was about, I don't know, maybe a year ago. Well, in came Wired Magazine again. Another good scoop from Wired Magazine. And wouldn't you know, this is from June 4, 2026, in Wired. Here's the headline. Meta, by which I mean Facebook Meta, silently added face recognition code for its smart glasses, by which I mean surveillance glasses, to millions of phones. So basically, there is a companion app that you run on your surveillance phone that that talks to the surveillance glasses. And Wired, through some very clever and insightful examination of the code running on this phone app, the surveillance phone app, they found that there was indeed code that Facebook has shipped for detecting faces. So facial recognition is a feature that Facebook has coded up, and they have launched the code. They just haven't activated the feature itself, if that makes sense. So it's sort of like a, I don't know, we could think of it as a maybe a ticking time bomb. I mean, the bomb is in place. It just hasn't been activated yet. So Facebook Meta was apparently very embarrassed by this, because the thing that they had promised, we would never do, Wired said, actually, you've already done it. You've done everything except flip the switch to turn this on. And so Wired says that as early as January 2026, core components of this system had been integrated into software distributed to millions of people. This is through their surveillance phones. Though it's not yet enabled, this feature, it's called Name Tag. Get it? Because the phones will then tell you the name of whoever you're looking at. Sits inside the companion app that's been downloaded over 50 million times. There's a EFF researcher who says the feature is not yet exposed to consumers, but it seems nearly ready to go. Meta/Facebook seems to have created the capacity to turn their customers into a distributed surveillance machine. This is really important, friends. Let me just dwell on this just for a moment. The idea here is that if you're wearing the surveillance glasses, it's not simply that you're getting to be creepy and harass people because you can pretend you're their friend because you know their name all of a sudden, although I'm sure the bros and the harassers and all sorts of creepy guys are going to be using it for that. That's not Facebook Meta's primary intent. Their primary intent is to get surveillance data from their customers, much the way Tesla has their cars bristling with cameras and other surveillance sensors so that Tesla can get surveillance data from their customers. That's the game right now in Silicon Valley, is to turn your customers into a surveillance engine so that your customers are willingly surveilling their neighbors, their friends, even their family inside their own homes, surveilling their own kids to enrich the oligarchs on top of these toxic sludge factories in Silicon Valley. That's the idea. That's what Zuck wants. And so because they have been caught in this very embarrassing situation, Facebook Meta, what do? Did they come clean? Did they apologize? No, of course. They got angry. And so Futurism wrote a story. It's also on the episode page, called Facebook Meta has a ridiculous amount of... A different Facebook article. Facebook Meta is furious over bombshell smart glasses revelation. This is from June 8, 2026. And their official response from their PR folks inside Facebook Meta is that Wired Magazine's claims are, quote, sensational. They're misleading. They're dishonest. And someone added, nothing has shipped to consumers and no final decision has been made on what to do here, if anything. Which is kind of a funny phrase. We haven't done anything, number one. And number two, we haven't decided what to do with it anyway. So clearly, with a second statement, you can tell they did do something. And what do you think, that they added the facial recognition software for no particular reason? Can we think of any reason why that code is out on thousands or millions of phones already? I mean, come on, Facebook Meta. Everyone knows your game. Everyone knows your game, except the people who haven't, you know, who haven't read that story, didn't read the Wired story, or haven't heard Tectonic. So that's why I hope, friends, that you will learn from this and you will start spreading the word. Do not let your friends buy or use a Facebook Ray-Ban set of glasses. Because as the other story I meant to bring up, this is by Gizmodo on June 1st, Facebook is working on multiple versions of their surveillance glasses coming out later this year. So there is a very troubling vector coming out of Silicon Valley, which is to turn all of us into a distributed surveillance machine so that our surveillance data from our own lives and our own friends and our communities will feed into the AI engines that will be fed back to us as a kind of simulated reality that the oligarchs will try to sell us as a version of reality that we can bank on, that we can rely on, much as I was talking about before. That's the upside-down scam that they're working. So the way to disrupt that is not to use the Ray-Ban glasses. Don't use the Facebook glasses. Don't buy them. And if you see someone wearing them, tell them to take them off. Tell them you don't want to talk to them if they're wearing those glasses. And if you're out in public and someone says your name, or someone starts to get very friendly or chatty all of a sudden, if they are wearing, I would just say, if they are wearing Ray-Bans at all, you just have to assume that they are wearing Zucks surveillance glasses. And unfortunately, Oakley is coming out with a version as well. And I've heard that Warby Parker is working with, I believe, Google to work on surveillance glasses as well. So pretty soon it's going to be multiple major brands of eyewear. We're just going to have to assume, have cameras built in that are recording us and maybe at some point soon whispering our name into the ears of the wearer so they can pretend to know us for their own benefit. It is a totally messed up situation. I didn't mention Apple in any of this. What's happening with Apple? Well, they're working on their own surveillance glasses, but I also noticed recently, because I do have an iPhone surveillance phone, and I brought up Apple Maps to look up an address, a pretty benign act that I've used the iPhone for for 19 years, since it came out. I've been using Maps just to look up where a location is, but for the first time in 19 years, a pop-up came up that said, Ads. That was the headline, Ads. This is from Apple in the Maps app. And it said, Maps may show local ads based on your approximate location, blah, blah, blah, blah, blah, blah. And that is Apple saying, by the way, we are ourselves turning into surveillance capitalists. We are going to be watching you, tracking you, and feeding back the surveillance data we get on you in the form of ads. That is where all of this started, was the ad stack, starting with Google and soon enough picked up by Facebook. Apple is continuing to build their own capacity as a surveillance capitalist. So as I bring up, Google and Facebook Meta, and Amazon and Microsoft, all of whom are doing this in different ways, we do have to remember to lump in Apple with the rest of them as a surveillance capitalist. So in the few minutes we have left, is there something that we can do to resist? And as I said at the top of the show, there is something that doesn't solve the problem but may cut this Gordian knot for some of us. The idea was expressed by a software developer named Chris Whitaker. He wrote this piece in June 2026. I forget the exact day. And the post he put online was called, I am retiring from tech to live offline. And it was a scanned image of a typewritten letter that this former software developer had posted on his blog as a final post to say goodbye, thanks for all the fish, and here's why I'm leaving. And what he wrote was, quote, AI was the last straw. He says, have you heard of that island off India where the indigenous population kills any outsiders foolhardy enough to land? They are doing the rest of us a favor by preserving a way of life we may need again someday, or at the very least should not want to see completely extinguished. A reminder, never forget your roots. Here in Pennsylvania, he writes, we have the Amish performing a similar function, significantly less hostile, though still set apart. They bear witness to what was normal for all of us a couple of short centuries ago. Horse and buggy, wool stove and lantern. My intent, he says, is to be AI Amish, which means Internet Amish. Not 1780, but 1980. Neo Amish. I'm fine driving a car and flipping a light switch, by which I mean they don't make me into something I hate, which AI and doom scrolling do. He says, I haven't used a phone or the internet in my personal life since February. To communicate with other humans, I use the U.S. Postal Service, or I maneuver my body into close proximity and vibrate air with my throat. I love it. I want to be part of an alternative society of people likewise inclined. And so there's our possibility, friends. Maybe it's time to go at least partially offline, and as Chris Whitaker says, to maneuver our bodies into close proximity with others and vibrate air with my throat, which is what I have been doing this hour, and I hope you have found some of it helpful. Again, if you want to see pointers to any of the resources that I have brought up today, you can go and find them on the Tectonic website, which is at tectonic.fm, T-E-C-H, tonic.fm, and click the episode link for The Upside Down World. My email address, if you want to reach me, is mark@tectonic.fm. That's mark@tectonic.fm. And all I can say, friends, is that in this upside down world, we need some reality. We need some place to stand so we can call a lie for what it is. When we are approached by the bros, by the oligarchs, by the hype masters who come to us with these fantasies that AI and their digital creations are going to change everything, and simulation is going to turn real, and robots, I didn't get to this, but robots are going to have rights like people, and so you shouldn't say nasty things to the robot because that might hurt its feelings, by which they mean you might hurt the oligarch's profit margins. And so robots should have rights like people. At the same time, people need to be treated by robots. After all, we could be living in a digital simulation, and all of us could be just collections of bits that are candidates to be edited or deleted as the oligarch wishes. Do you see the trajectory we're on, friends? We need to dispense with and reject the upside-down world and instead stand up on our own two feet, if I can extend that metaphor, call a lie a lie, and vibrate air with our throat. Until next time, friends, you know exactly what to do. Avoid Apple, abandon Amazon, forget Facebook, and whatever you do, get off Google. And I thought today we could go out. I mean, I needed a song about being upside down, and I found a good one by Jimmy Cliff, World Upside Down. Thanks, everybody, for your attention, and I'll see you next time.

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Welcome to the local Welcome to the local music hour with King, your Southern radio announcer. And the first song of the day is "Get a Hold On," featuring Juice, artist Billy Jones, album "Get a Hold On."

Okay, this is Compass artist Spooky Hand. 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

0: Okay, the next song will be Party on the Fire Escape, artist Lip Bone Ready, recorded live May 20th, 2018 at Shenango Sessions, located here in Binghamton, New York.
1: There's a train

escape. 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

Okay, this is Francis Pugliese. Sarabande. Artist Marco Tolici. 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

0: hey, if you come to the radio station, I'm on the air and I see you, I'm going to put you on the radio, just like this young lady right here. Please say who you are.
1: Hi, my name is Tiana McLaughlin. I'm a peer mentor survivor for domestic violence and narcissistic abuse relationships.
0: Okay. Now, she's going to be my guest host for today, and she'll be introducing the next song, and it's going to be...
1: Taxi Driver, live featuring Milkweed by Joseph Emmerich Austin.
0: Recorded live... No, album.
1: The album is Milkweed Live.
0: Okay.

0: So the next song is gonna be Cookboy, and the artist is gonna be by Justin Holmes, and the album is Vile Sounds.
1: Okay, well, since you're here, tell us something about yourself.
0: Well, my name is Tiana. I'm a peer mentor survivor for domestic violence, narcissistic abuse relationships. I spread awareness for domestic violence. I am a survivor myself. I spread awareness throughout Binghamton on social media. My YouTube page is Shireen World. And I also spread awareness on Facebook. I have a support group on Facebook. It's called Domestic Violence and Narcissistic Relationships. I Survive. So that's just what I do.
1: Hey, but not all domestic violence victims are female.
0: I spread awareness for men and women as well.
1: Hey, but men ain't gonna talk.
0: No, they're not gonna talk. That's why I advocate for them. And this is why men need to speak up. So if you are going through a domestic violence situation, whether you're a male or a female, there are people out there, just speak up, whether you're a male.
1: Yeah, even like, say, for example, I'm calling any names, but if you a tall dude and you like short, crazy women, and you go to your eye doctor, and the eye doctor says, sir, you have a dislocated retina, and you says, oh, I bumped into the counter, and the doctor

0: calling the guy's name, but those are real stories.
1: Yes, yes, yes. Those are real narcissists. they are definitely out here in these streets. This is why people have to educate themselves when they're dealing with a narcissist or domestic violence. That's the main goal, is educating yourself and breaking the cycle.
0: Absolutely true. Hey, if the woman keeps punching you out until you're blind in one eye, you gotta leave her.
1: Yes, definitely. Leave her alone. Do not be with someone that's putting their hands on you. I don't care if they're a male or a female. If a female is out there and they're putting their hands on you, abusing you, definitely reach out for help. You do not have to sit there and be silenced, okay? Men, it's not worth it.
0: Yeah, especially if you get the crazy ones who like knives and guns, you know.
1: Oh, yeah.
0: You laying in the bed and she jump on top of you with a knife to your throat.
1: Oh, no. She definitely got to go to jail. she's going to jail. Don't tolerate that. If you have to sit there and tolerate something like that, that's not a healthy relationship. The whole goal.
0: It wasn't, but my wife was crazy. And those are all things she did.
1: Oh, no. See, yeah. Nope. That's not healthy.
0: But my kids said that your next wife not gonna be like mom.
1: You're gonna
0: interview her first.
1: Yes, interview. And this is why I say when you interview them, make sure you ask them who their car registered to and who their registration is registered to and who they got insurance by and everything like that. Because these narcissists, they be out there lurking and they look for new supply and they will use you for any single thing. So whether they're a male or a female, make sure y'all stay focused out there and don't register no cars for nobody.
0: Okay, I guess we're gonna let the rest of the song play out. We'll be quiet now.

0: 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This is a listing of events and performances coming up in and around Binghamton.
1: 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That's at 159 Washington Street in Binghamton. And Toddler Time, free at the Discovery Center. That's up right at the zoo, up on 60 Morgan Road. 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Music in the Glen concert series begins with Simmering Stew. There's open mic at the Crowbar Arcade. And Reckless Marcy will be at Oxenangle Park. Broome County Public Library has Coloring Club for Adults, Family Game Night, Preschool Pajama Story Time, and UHS Outreach. 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There'll be music trivia at Waterman's Cafe. 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Tacos and Trivia at Iron Agave. And Team Trivia at Thirsty's. Events for Wednesday, June 24th. 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Truth Farm has their Clearing the Confusion sessions. 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
0: This has been the WBDY Community Calendar for the next few days. 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

Okay, we have There Will Be Another You. Artist, R. Slam, Cock Duran.

0: Alrighty, so your next song is Six Sense Fix. It's live. It's by Chris Merkley. And the album...
1: It was recorded live September 23rd, 2020
0: at Rose Hall, Courtland, New York.
1: You got it.

Alrighty, your next song is called Nothing But Love, featuring Mikel Bishop by Mary McPherson, and the album was...

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0: You unlock this door with the key of imagination. Beyond it is another dimension, a dimension of sound, a dimension of sight, a dimension of mind. You're moving into a land of both shadow and substance, of things and ideas. You've just crossed over into the Twilight Zone.
1: Hey, Miller.
2: Yeah.
1: Hey, your copy ready?
2: Almost.
1: Well, the old man wants it on his desk now.
2: The old man drinks too much coffee.
1: Ooh, easy, pal. Hey, I'm just passing it on. So what's your column about?
2: Read it in the morning edition, like everybody else.
1: Hey, that ain't very friendly.
2: I'm not the friendly type. You get too friendly and guys like you start stealing my angles.
1: Would I do that? Hey, let me guess. The new baseball commissioner. No. The shakeup in the NFL.
2: Sounds like every sports page in the country.
1: Oh, then you must have a juicy one. Say, what's that file you got there?
2: Nothing that'd interest you.
1: Jockey disqualified, banned from all U.S. tracks, racing commission denies appeal. Wait a minute. I remember that guy. Got bounced for doping horses in the Triple Crown. What was his name? Brady? Something like that?
2: Write your own story, Mays. Now get lost. I got work to do.
1: All right. I'm going. Me? I'm taking a dinner break. Some people know how to meet their deadlines around here.

0: Huh? Yeah.
1: Grady.
0: What do you want? If this is the front desk, I already told you. I'll pay up tomorrow. For the whole week. Got that? Tomorrow.
1: Grady, this is Rich Miller calling.
0: Who?
1: I read a column for the Post.
0: Which paper? Oh, yeah. I seen that rag.
1: I wonder if I could ask you a few questions.
0: Miller, huh? Wait a minute. I know who you are. You're a creep.
1: Mr. Grady, I just want to set the record straight.
0: I said creep. Don't Mr. Grady me. I can read. Yeah, I can read, all right. Every now and then, I get a look at your column, and afterwards, I need a stomach pump, you know? Because it makes me sick.
1: If you give me a minute, I'm willing to print your side of the story.
0: Look, Fink, don't nuzzle up to me. 3 years ago, you stuck in the first shift, only you got it wrong. I didn't have nothing to do with horse doping.
1: I didn't say you did.
0: You didn't, huh? Get off your elbows, you Judas. You had me hung out to dry from the start. A couple of fast pages on the old typewriter, that's all it took. And I got a 60-day suspension.
1: I think you have me mixed up with somebody else.
0: Oh, is that a fact? Well, listen, baby. You can play it real safe now. You're 50 blocks away. But if you was in my room here, I'd fix it so they could scrape you off the wall and spoon you into a cup all by myself.
1: Some people say you got a bum deal. If you'd care to make a statement...
0: Yeah, here's your statement. This is Grady to the press. You're all a bunch of grave-digging finks with delusions. Print that, hyena, and don't forget to spell my name right. Chump. Yeah, you in the mirror. Some jockey you are. A couple of lousy fixes and you fall off your mount. The big boys walk away with all the money, the bills, the bundles. What do you get? Chump change and black and blue silks, like a real patsy. Look at yourself. Nothing plus nothing equals nothing. So what do you do now? Maybe rent a carriage? Drive lovers through Central Park? Yeah, right. Grady, you kill me. You really knock me out. You dumb little shrimp. There isn't a mother's son in the whole world as dumb as you are. Now what am I supposed to do? Will you tell me that? What in this stinking world can I do, huh?
2: The name is Grady, 5 feet short in stockings and boots, a slightly distorted offshoot from an old and honorable breed of humans who raise horses. But this happens to be one of the rotten apples in the barrel, bruised and yellowed by dealing in dirt. A short man with a short memory, who somewhere along the line forgot that he worked for the sport of kings and helped turn it into a cesspool. Used and misused by certain two-legged animals who have hung around sporting events since the days of the Colosseum. So this is Grady in a Fleabag hotel room on his last night as a jockey. Behind him are Hialeah, Hollywood Park, and Saratoga. Just now, he's rounding the clubhouse turn and coming up fast in the Twilight Zone.
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4: Around the far turn, it's Baby Needs a New Pair of Shoes, 2 lengths back Jazz Bakery, followed by Janine L., Lovely Lita, Stratus Faction, Red Dreams, Double Edge, and trailing is Taz. 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Grady's really using the whip. 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

0: worry. I gotta put my gear away.
1: Like maybe a needle?
0: What are you talking about?
2: Sure came to life in the stretch, didn't she? I wonder where she got all that speed.
1: Some people might say it was amphetamines.
0: So you better watch your mouth, fella. I don't like what you're inferring.
2: No?
0: No, I don't. Who do you think you are anyway?
2: We're from the Racing Commission.
0: Nice meeting you. Now, if you'll excuse me.
2: Hold up.
1: Just till we do a urine test on the horse.
2: You can wait in the car. We don't want any trouble.
0: Get your mitts off of me. Hey, hey! Hey, hey! Hey, hey.
3: How goes it, Mr. Grady?
0: What?
3: Bunched up at the turn? Slowed down by a muddy track?
0: Who in the...
3: Just an interested observer, that's all. With a question for you. How goes it in your world?
0: All right, what's the gag? What's the gag?
3: I just thought you might appreciate some company. A little conversation, perhaps.
0: Okay, wise guy. You made your point. Now, where are you? Hiding under the bed?
3: Where? Why, here I am, Mr. Grady. Between your frontal lobes. Take a look in the mirror.
0: What?
3: Nestled securely among those gray convolutions you've gotten there. Between the temples. That's it. See?
0: And that's supposed to mean what?
3: Don't I speak clearly enough? My apologies, but I thought you'd know this voice well. It should be very familiar to you.
0: Talk straight. You got something against the English language?
3: To put it simply, I'm in your head, Mr. Grady.
0: Oh, is that a fact? You're inside my head. So how is it in there? Comfortable enough for you?
3: Comfortable?
0: Hey, cut that out, will you? This room ain't big enough for the both of us. You're making my head hurt.
3: You'll forgive me, Mr. Grady, but you must admit it is a funny question.
0: What's funny about it?
3: Comfortable? Inside your head? It's like sleeping in the middle of 42nd Street during a parade. Noisy, crowded, and quite uncomfortable. To be blunt, I'm sick of it. Time to come out for a while and have a stretch, if you don't mind.
0: What do you mean? Where?
3: Look in the mirror over your dresser. Ah, that's much better.
0: Hey, what is this? Some kind of trick?
3: No trick, I assure you.
0: But you look just like me. Except you're all dressed up. And the way you got your hair combed, like some kind of uptown guy with bucks.
3: You like the effect? I picked the jacket and tie with you in mind. And the hair, the way you used to wear it, when you still cared about your appearance.
0: Say, what's going on here? I must be going wacko. Oh, why don't you just get out? Come on, move it. Out of my room, now, scram!
3: And go where? Back in your head? Why, this is much better. And so much roomier than that pea brain of yours.
0: Enough with the insults. Who the heck are you?
3: I'm you, Mr. Grady. Your memories, all your recollections, and all your aspirations.
0: Big deal.
3: I'm every one of your failures and defeats. And yet I also wear the wreath of all your victories. In short, Mr. Grady, I'm what you'd call your alter ego.
0: Me? I wouldn't call you nothing like that.
3: No, I suppose you wouldn't.
0: Yeah, sure. So what do you want?
3: I think the more apt question would be, what do you want?
0: Are you kidding? What do I want?
3: That's right. After all, you are a dumb little toad, aren't you?
0: Watch it, buddy.
3: But that's what you call yourself. An ugly little toad. Or was it shrimp? Why else would you wear elevator shoes and stand on your suitcase in front of the mirror?
0: The bathroom mirror? I have to. When I shave, they hung it wrong.
3: Sure they did, Mr. Grady.
0: Why don't you knock it off? Take a hike. Go for a walk on the short pier. How do I get you out of here?
3: In a word, you don't. You live with me, knowingly, from this point on. You might even come to find me interesting.
0: That'll be the day.
3: After all, I know you pretty well. There isn't one secret thought

0: that's crossed your mind, not one, that I don't know. There isn't a painful memory, an unpleasant recollection, or a bitter little shame that I'm not aware of.
1: Bitter little shame? You don't know me from Seabiscuit, buddy boy. Just so we understand each other, I got no little shames. I got no painful recollections either.
0: Oh, come now, Mr. Grady. I mean, really. Shall we look it up in the little old record book? 2 years ago, suspended from Hialeah. Riding infractions.
1: They never even heard my side of the story.
0: Last year, 6 months suspension. Failure to report a bribe offer.
1: They set me up.
0: And most recently, Mr. Grady, the triple crown of an illustrious career. Lifetime suspension. Race fixing and horse doping.
1: I never had a trial.
0: So here you sit, on an unseasonably hot September evening, in a dirty little room, rent overdue, essentially friendless, career kaput, roughly $6 to $8 in your jeans. This, in a nutshell, is the odyssey of Grady the jockey. 100 million miles from the winner's circle, without so much as a withered wreath to your name. Is it any wonder, Mr. Grady, that an occasional phantom will spring out from the woodwork? Or should I say, from that solid mahogany head of yours? And offer you at least a modicum of solace?
1: You don't have to offer me nothing, and I mean nothing.
0: No?
1: I don't need you. A year from now, you hear me? A year from now, I'll be back up. I'll be right back where I belong, riding 6 winners a day.
0: You'll be driving a carriage in Central Park, Mr. Grady. Or perhaps a fast milk wagon out in the Bronx, unloading homogenized dairy goods.
1: Get out of here.
0: Oh, no, Mr. Grady. I wouldn't think of it. You need me. I'm one of the few uniquely welcome things to happen to you since you first saw the harsh light of day. In short, Mr. Grady, you have desperate need of me. Very desperate indeed.
1: I said split. Fink, where are you now, Fink, huh? Like pneumonia, I need you. Like a fractured leg, like a three-legged trotter for a steeplechase. That's how I need you. Who did you think you were talking to, huh? Who, I said? All I have to do is pick up that telephone, see? I call Hanacek. I say to him, Hanacek, I handle the fix. Now let's have the payoff. And you know what happens? Inside of an hour, I got plane fare to Puerto Rico. That's what happens. Next week, I'm riding in the warm sun, and 2 years from now, I'm back here officially wearing my old silks again. That's what happens.
0: Then why don't you?
1: Huh?
0: Why don't you call Hanacek? Go ahead, Mr. Grady. Give him a buzz.
1: All right. I will. Yeah, this is Grady. Had a check around? Well, I want to talk to him. Never mind the message. This is personal. Just put him on. Hanacek. Grady. You what? Surprised. What's to be surprised about? I'm sitting down here in a pit, all by my lonesome. I got $8 to my name, and somebody just knocked me off my mount. I'm the one who took the fall. What do you expect me to do? Write a will and take gas? Knock it off. You know what I want. That's right. I think the word is...
0: sustenance.
1: Sustenance. Look it up in a book, Hanacek. I'm talking about 3 squares a day and a little fur to spread around the nest. Hanacek, I put it on the line for you. I stole a race, and now they got me nailed up. You walked away with a pile. Well, now it's time for Grady to get his. Hanacek, you double crook... Hanacek! Hanacek!
0: Miserable man, isn't he, Mr. Grady? Ungracious, unappreciative, very predatory.
1: But that's the breed. Like all crooks, they take, they never give.
2: You got that right.
1: What's to do now, Mr. Grady? Write a will and take Cass?
2: What do I care? That lousy nickel and dimer? A year ago, I could buy and sell him. Buy and sell him! Well, guess what? I don't need you. I don't need him. I don't need anybody. Now make yourself scarce, will you, buddy? You're getting on my nerves. I was a big man once, and I'll be a big man again. You'll see.
1: Ah, now we get to pay dirt. The moment of truth, the acid test, the ultimate coming together of forces.
2: What are you jarring about?
1: Merely that you can have your heart's desire, Mr. Grady. The time has come at last. Now you'll finally get what you want.
2: What I want?
1: Yes. Whatever it is that you want, more than anything else in the world. So think it over carefully, Mr. Grady. Think it over. Won't you?

0: I don't get it. What's the rib?
1: Consider it your true payoff after such a checkered career.
0: You know something? I don't understand a word you're saying.
1: Think about it. Only a year ago, you were strutting around the country on the thoroughbred circuit. You wore shiny shoes, new clothes, you tipped big. You had some compensation then, Mr. Greedy.
0: Compensation for what?
1: For the fact that you're the runt of the litter. For the unpleasant realization that all your life you've had to stand tiptoe just to see what's around you.
0: Let me tell you something. If I had you around here for very long, I'd compensate you, but good.
1: You do have me, Mr. Greedy. Now you do. I'm no longer content to remain in the shadows, basking in the glow of your reflected glory. The time has come to turn over a new leaf, wipe the slate clean, make a fresh start. Face it. You want to be respected, admired, looked up to, don't you? You hate to get off a horse, because in the saddle, you're as high as the sky. And on Mother Earth, you're a half pint.
0: And I'm telling you, get out of here. Make tracks pronto.
1: First, tell me what it is that you want. This is the moment. Seize it. What? What do you really want?
0: What do I want? What do I want? Such as?
1: Anything. All you have to do is name it. Because believe me, you deserve it.
0: What I want is... I want to change what I see every time I look in the mirror. Or in the window when I'm walking down the street in people's eyeballs. When they're staring at me.
1: That's right. Let it all out.
0: I don't want to look in there and see a shrimp. A toad. A fink. You know what, man? I want to be the biggest. I mean, I want to loom. I want people to look up to me.
1: Poor Mr. Greedy. You dreamless, put upon little man. How cheap you come. What a cut-rate little article you are, after all. You want size? That's your heart's desire? You want to be a giant among men?
0: Yeah. Yeah, that's it.
1: Is that all? Is that really all?
0: Cool it, you're giving me a headache. I gotta lie down for a minute.
1: Go ahead, Mr. Greedy. Be my guest. We wouldn't want to overwork that gigantic brain of yours, would we?

0: Have anything else to say on your behalf, Mr. Grady?
1: Yeah, Mr. Commissioner. I got plenty to say. I'm a jockey. That's how I make my living. You got no right to take a man's livelihood away from him. What makes you so high and mighty? Racing's a dirty game, all right? But you're making it so dirty, you should go home and take a bath. It ain't me. I'm just a little guy trying to get by. I didn't shoot up no horse with dope. All I did was ride, which is the one thing I know how to do. The only thing. I ride good, get me? Real good. You take away my license, and I can't put food on the table. What am I supposed to do? Fix horseshoes? You know how much that pays? I might as well disappear. Hole up someplace, sleeping in the stalls till I get put out the pasture. But how am I supposed to eat till then? Can you tell me that? You gotta give me another chance. Instead of making me take the fall for the big shots, you gotta give me a chance.
0: It is the judgment of this commission that you be banned from the sport of horse racing in the continental United States for the remainder of your life.
1: Wait a minute. Wait a minute.
0: That's all, Mr. Grady. Your license is hereby revoked.
1: Hold on. You can't do that. Listen to me.
0: This hearing is over. You're dismissed.
1: No. No. No. No. No, no. You gotta listen to me.
2: Go ahead, Mr. Grady. I'm listening.
1: Huh?
2: Have a good rest.
1: A good what?
2: Your nap. I trust it was a good one. Healthful and refreshing.
1: Yeah. Yeah, it was swell. What's it to you?
2: I just wondered what it feels like to have your heart's desire after so long.
1: Ow! Something hit me in the head.
2: The ceiling, perhaps?
1: Hey, this ain't my bed. It can't be. It's too little.
2: It is now.
1: I must still be dreaming.
2: Oh, come now, Mr. Grady.
1: I gotta get a drink of water.
2: If that is your wish, feel free. You can do anything you want. Absolutely anything.
1: Give it a rest, why don't you?
2: Like everything else that's happened in your life, it's entirely up to you.
1: Ow! Who put the bed flat on the floor?
2: Why, no one. It's not the bed that's changed.
1: What's going on here?
2: Oh, I do wish you were more imaginative.
1: Okay, I am dreaming. That's it.
2: Is it? Touch the floor. Go ahead. That's real, isn't it? Touch the dresser. Now touch the wall. Put up your hand and touch the ceiling. Go ahead. Now stand.
1: I can't, okay? It's not high enough.
2: Correct. It's not. For you. These are all very solid objects. They have width, height, thickness, the properties of physical reality. In other words, like you. Pinch yourself, why don't you? That's the final test, isn't it?
1: That hurts!
2: Of course it does.
1: But how in the...
2: You were offered your heart's desire, Mr. Grady. And what you wished for wasn't a dream. You didn't ask for a simple 2-hour escape with Morpheus. You wanted stature. You wanted size. You wanted the view from a long way up and a long way out. Eye level would have been a bad compromise. And as always, anything short of that was defeat.
1: Get away from me. I gotta wash my face.
3: Don't forget to duck. You might even have to bend down a bit. And remember, you won't need to stand on the suitcase to see the bathroom mirror. Not anymore.
1: Hey! Look at me!
2: Yes, look at yourself. You're Mr. Big. You're Hercules. Why, you're the most sizable thing since Paul Bunyan. Any complaints, Mr. Grady?
1: Are you kidding? Are you kidding? Look at me. Just look at me. Who's gonna talk down to me now? Who can reach that high? Nobody. That's who.
2: So, the question is, what do you do now? You might want to give that a moment's thought.
1: I don't have to think. I know what to do. Celebrate. Wait, I got something. I forgot all about it. There's a bottle of wine stashed around here someplace. Here, want to have a drink with me?
2: Go ahead, Mr. Grady.
1: Oh, I get it. You can't drink, huh?
2: You do it for me. I'm with you in spirit.
1: Ah, man, that goes down smooth. Too bad you can't join me.
2: Mmm, I'm joining you now, Mr. Grady. I'm feeling the little heat ripples, just as you are.
1: Well, here's money, Rye. Oh, man. It's like champagne.
2: You're right. It is quite good.
1: This is too sweet. Am I going to enjoy myself?
2: And what will you do first?
1: Anything I want. That's what. Anything.
2: Tell me, Mr. Grady. I'm all ears in a manner of speaking.
1: I'm going to get me a dame. That's what I'm going to do. I'm going to go over and get that dame.
2: That dame?
1: Sure, look at me. I'm a mensch now. A real man. She'll flip. She'll fall all over me.
2: Really? Are you that attractive now? Does size mean that much?
1: Bet your last $2, buddy. Watch me.
2: Don't you think you'd better call first?
1: Why?
2: So you won't go all the way over there, only to find that she's not home.
1: Oh, yeah. Okay. Give me the phone.
2: Careful with the dial. Your fingers barely fit.
1: Get away from me. I can handle it. You'll never believe this. I swear you'll never believe this. But she used to bend down and pat me on the head. Well, we'll see about that now. What do you say, Dal? Who is it? Are you serious? You're putting me on, ain't you? That's right. It's Grady. Don't try the cold shoulder with me, honey. I know you're too good. That's right. This is me, your ex-meal ticket. And those were 8-course meals, baby. Don't you forget it. What I want is the following. First, remember who you're talking to. That's number one. All right. That's more like it. Now try this on for size. When I was in the money, I spread it around. Remember? Sure you do. All right. Now I'd like you to...
2: reciprocate.
1: That's it. Reciprocate me a little bit. You heard me. Look it up. Take one of those baubles off your wrist, Toots. Hang on to the pawn ticket and send the cash over here. What do you care for how long? Who bought it for you in the first place? Hold it, you haven't heard the news yet, honey. Just shut up and listen. That's better. See, I'm a big man now. I mean big. What are you laughing at? It's true. Everything's different now, babe. Will you put a cork in it? I'm 6'6", 6'7".
2: More than that, surely.
1: No, make that 7 feet. Yeah, 7+. 7.5 at least. That's what I said. Any minute, the Lakers are going to be sending one of them crummy talent scouts over here. You'll see. Yeah. Huh? Would I lie to you? I tell you, I've grown, really grown. Will you listen? Why, you cheap little alley cat. I don't take that kind of talk off anyone. Nobody calls me an ugly little runt. Nobody. That's what I said, especially you. Forget it. Go someplace and die for all I care. And I hope it's long, tough, and really, really painful. That's what I wish for you.
2: Well done, Mr. Grady.
1: Just my luck. I gotta go call on a cheapskate with my hat in my hand. A dirty little gimme-gimme like that one.
2: You managed to flex your vocal cords in a very manly fashion. At this rate, women all over the world will be flocking to your doorstep.
1: So I struck out once. Big deal. I could pick up the phone and call half a dozen dames better looking than her.
2: Why am I singularly unimpressed?
1: You will be impressed, buddy. You will be.
2: I certainly hope so.
1: What did I tell you? Here comes one now.
2: Are you sure?
1: What do you mean, am I sure?
2: Remember, your heart's desire. Do you know what that is?
1: Of course I know.
2: Take care, Mr. Grady. Give it some thought. Some very careful thought. Are you quite sure that you're ready? Because whatever you've wished for, something tells me that you're about to get it after all.

0: Yeah. This is him. What about my voice? Too loud for you? All right, sport, give it to me again. How's that? Yeah? Yeah? Which lawyer are you talking about? What's his name? Never heard of him. You have him call me. I might have to go out for a while, so tell him to make it quick. I ain't got all night. Yeah, go ahead and give him my number.
1: What was that all about, Mr. Grady?
0: Who knows? Some guy from a law office or something? Says I'm getting a call from some other lawyer. At night, can you believe that? Must be important. That's 'cause I'm important now. Sure, that's it. Hey, you still here?
1: I'm still here.
0: How come you're hanging around anyway?
1: I'd say we have some unfinished business, you and I.
0: Level with me. Are you my imagination? Is that it?
1: I'm afraid you don't have very much imagination, Mr. Grady.
0: Then who are you? What are you? What's all this alter ego jazz?
1: I thought you understood by now. I'm your conscience.
0: Yeah, right. You don't look much like Jiminy Cricket to me.
1: Well, I'll put it another way, Mr. Grady. This is something of an oversimplification. But for purposes of identity, I'll try to make it clear and succinct. I'm the fate every man makes for himself.
0: Would you just talk for once and take off the training wheels?
1: I'm doing my best. You generally find me down at the bottom of the barrel. I'm the strength dredged up out of desperation. I'm the last bit of seaweed that a drowning man scrapes for with his cold, dying fingers. I'm the last gasp, Mr. Grady.
0: That's supposed to be clear? Man, I just don't dig you. For my money, you're a big fat nothing with a mouthful of $2 words.
1: Oh, I'm not nothing. I'm something, Mr. Grady. I'm really and truly something. In certain cases, something very good, depending on the person I'm representing. I can work miracles. I may come with heroism, sacrifice, strength. Even more than that, I may epitomize everything noble in the human spirit. Now, in your case, Mr. Grady, the requirements were quite small. Your dreams rather insignificant, taken altogether. Your aspirations hardly worth mentioning in the greater scheme.
0: What do you mean, small?
1: What do I mean? Only this, Mr. Grady. If you had asked to win the Kentucky Derby, and win it cleanly and with honor, that would have been quite a monument to your career. Or if you'd asked to perform an act of pure, selfless heroism, and let that be the qualification for the respect you seek, this too would have been exemplary. But as it is, what was your heart's desire? To be a big man, big in the sense that your hands can smother telephones, your head can hit the ceiling with every step you take. Your face can overshoot its reflection in the mirror without the help of a suitcase or a stepladder to stand on. I repeat, Mr. Grady, you come cheap. You're hardly worth the effort.
0: You're a regular wise guy, ain't you? Well, let me tell you something, buddy.
1: As you wish.
0: All I want, all I ever wanted, was to walk down the street and not get laughed at. I didn't want to be called a freak behind my back. I didn't want to be an ugly little creep, the one they need, but the one they don't like to look at. I didn't want to be kicked around from one track to the next because every time I measured off a guy, I was looking into his belt buckle. You're wrong about me, mister. I don't come cheap. I don't come cheap at all. Because now I got my heart's desire. That plain enough for you?
1: You surprise me, Mr. Grady. A greater depth of feeling than I would have expected.
0: Now you heard it. You can forget about it. Because I'm tired of being a low man on the totem pole. I got what I want, and I'm going to use it. I'm going to go out there and have me some fun tonight. The only thing I got to figure out is where to start.
1: I wouldn't begrudge you that. But listen.
0: No, you listen. Open your eyes and look around. the world. And it's just waiting for me.
1: He doth bestride the world like a colossus.
0: What?
1: Someone said that about Alexander the Great. He ended badly, too. A sad and tearful man. When there were no more worlds to conquer.
0: You see any tears in my eyes? I'm not crying. I'm laughing. Look at them all down there. Like ants. They got their big cars and their women and their big fat rolls of money. Now it's my turn. Just wait till I walk in any place I feel like. They'll notice, all right. They'll turn around and stare because every one of them will wish they was me. Give me the two hottest dames in town, one on each arm, and just you watch.
1: I am watching. I'm with you. Imagining it all, along with the consequences. Imagining is something you don't do very well. So let me help. The possibilities are endless, but the trick is in the choosing. What's right for you? What can you wear like a beautiful coat of many colors? Or what doesn't become you? What doesn't fit you? If you choose wrong, it will show. It won't enhance your standing. It will destroy you. The burden may be simply too overwhelming. The greater the heights a man attains, the further the fall.
0: Ah, why don't you shut up? Your words are all empty, just like this bottle.
1: I'm trying to help, honestly. You may not have chosen wisely, but it may not be too late if you're conscious and careful.
0: Careful, nothing. I've been careful all my life. Stand back, everybody. Grady's walking through the universe.
1: Fate calling, Mr. Grady?
0: Fate, nothing. It's that dame. She must have changed her mind. Yeah. This is Grady. What about it? Say that again. Would you mind? Are you kidding me? Are you serious? Do I want to race again? Mister, just show me the horse. Listen. I appreciate this. You don't know how much. You ain't going to regret this. I wouldn't fix a race if I got $1 million per square foot of track. I wouldn't fix a race if... Yeah, I understand. You got it. I'll be there with bells on.
1: Good news?
0: Well, hotshot, now what do you think? You know what he just said? Everything's going my way.
1: One phone call and you're top dog again? Just like that?
0: Just like that. I'll tell you who that was. The Racing Commission. A bunch of horse owners put in a petition for me. Can you beat that? They want to give me another chance. Do you understand what that means? Another chance? I'm going to ride again. Oh, Grady's going to mount up and hit the turf like old times.
1: Is that right? Oh, Mr. Grady.
0: Now what's so funny? Tell me, what's so funny? I'm going to ride again. I'm on top of the world.
1: Think about it. Go into the bathroom and bend down and look at yourself while you're combing that mop of hair and putting on your best riding boots, which won't fit now.
0: Wait a minute, you're right. I can't ride like this. I'm too big. I'm way too big. I can't ride like this. Hey, please. Make me small again. I'm begging you. Make me the way I was. Do it, will you? Will you do that for me, please?
1: You may have learned your lesson, Mr. Grady. But it's too late.
0: Please. Hey, please. I take it back. Will you make me small again? Will you do that little thing? That's all I ask. Hey, listen. I want to be small again. I want to be small.
1: Mr. Grady, you are small. Every time you won an honest race, that's when you were a real giant. But right now, they just don't come any smaller.
0: No. No. No! Where are you? Where did you go? Come back! Come back!
2: You still here, Miller?
3: What does it look like?
2: Fuck, didn't you finish your column yet?
3: Yeah, I finished it, but now I have to rewrite the whole thing.
2: Well, how come? The old man didn't like it?
3: I just got a call from the precinct. That jockey. He took a dive tonight out the 17th floor window of the St. James Hotel.
2: No kidding. Poor little guy.
3: Little. Yeah, I guess you could say that. There's something weird about the body, though.
2: Yeah, what about it?
3: It didn't look right. But they ID'd him. It was Grady, no doubt about it. So now I gotta do my column from scratch.
2: Well, at least you don't have to worry about Grady anymore. They'll cover him in the obit page.
3: Yeah, but how? Something tells me there's more to this story. A lot more. If I only knew what really happened.
2: Don't let your imagination run away with you. Remember, this is the sports page, not the literary section.
3: Somebody's got to tell his story. If I don't, who will? The Last Night of a Jockey.
4: The name is, or was, Grady. 7 feet tall. Or was it 8 or 9? A slightly distorted offshoot of a decent breed of humans who ride horses in what was once the sport of kings. But unfortunately for Mr. Grady, this court jester learned too late that you don't measure size with a ruler, you don't figure height with a yardstick, and you never judge a man by how tall he looks in a mirror. For a giant is as a giant does. You can make a parimutuel bet on that, win, place, or show, at any window, in or out, of the Twilight Zone.
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0: This is 99.5 WBDYLP, a project of the Bundy Museum of History and Art in Binghamton. 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
1: Hey, how y'all doing? It's the legendary world-famous DJ Supreme. Hey, whew, I had a wonderful week. I just got to say, my birthday was June 20th. You know what today, Father's Day. And my DJ anniversary hit on the same day, which is June 21st. 56 years of playing around with this music. Wow, man. So what I'm going to do right about this time, you know what I'm saying? I'm just going to play some old school rap for the midday mix. All week long, I'm going to be showing love, man, to the Allen Curran fleet in the Bronx. I got to get them some love, man, all week long on 5 different radio stations. I'm just going to be let loose, man, because my brother Chris, I love you, man, for being who you are, man, and you keep on teaching them children. He's a school teacher from the Allen Curran fleet. So y'all go out there and check them out on City Island. And if y'all want to have a wonderful day, go on out there and enjoy some of that fresh and bye. But right now, the difference between those stations and this one.
2: The difference. Difference is in the mix.
1: 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Right now, the old school rap mix. It's going down, baby.
3: At the center of the universe, at the border between the light and the dark, stands Castle Grayskull. For to those that control Grayskull will come the power. The power to be supreme. 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

myself, am I even looking like money right now? Even looking like money right now? Like I've been with this man and like I've been with this man and like am I even his type? Am I even his type? I don't know.

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0: While Howard Hughes' aviation career is popularly associated with the Spruce Goose, the Hughes H-1 Racer set the land plane airspeed record in 1935, and it occupies a place in history that exists now, and it may very well forever. Speaking of that, you're listening to Now and Forever from Tchaikovsky's Sixth Symphony. It was used in the 1943 film The Outlaw, which Hughes produced. As for its place in aviation history, when the H-1 broke the record by traveling 352 miles per hour, it was the last civilian plane to do so. As we know from Leonardo DiCaprio, and researchers, of course, Hughes was a man consumed with success. Upon crash landing the H-1 in its initial test run, he stepped from the downed plane and announced, "We can fix her. She'll go faster." Get on the beat. Like us on Facebook and tweet at us at On The Soundbeat. Soundbeat is produced at the Belfer Audio Archive, Syracuse University Library. I'm Brett Barry.
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0: checks in proper payments in a thick brown envelope. And no one in the newsroom asks, where's this headline from?
1: Never Buy the Sun by Billy Bragg. This is Democracy Now!, democracynow.org. I'm Amy Goodman. We end today's show in Colombia, where the right-wing Trump-backed candidate, Abelardo de la Esperia, has clinched a narrow victory in Sunday's runoff presidential election, defeating the leftist Senator Ivan Cepeda. An initial ballot count shows de la Esperia received about 49.7% of the vote, while Cepeda, who's an ally of current Colombian President Gustavo Petro, trailed by only some quarter of a million votes at 48.7%. The results must still be verified with a final review of the ballots. Thousands of people reportedly took to the streets of Bogota and Cali Sunday night, some denouncing U.S. meddling in the election. Cepeda spoke last night, called on Colombia election officials to scrutinize the initial results during the ballot verification process. He had this message for his supporters.
2: Nuestro más sincero.
3: We extend our most sincere, profound, and heartfelt appreciation and gratitude to the 12.7 million Colombians whose support at the polls reinforces our conviction that profound democratic social change in Colombian society is entirely possible.
1: Ivan Cepeda is a prominent human rights defender who'd vowed to continue Petro's progressive agenda and to negotiate peace with Colombia's armed groups. His father was assassinated by right-wing U.S.-backed paramilitary groups in 1994. In contrast, de la Esperia is a millionaire businessman and lawyer who ran a fear-mongering, tough-on-crime campaigns, promised to build mega-prisons, inspire El Salvador's authoritarian president, Nayib Bukele, to bomb narco-terrorist camps, quote-unquote, and to abandon Petro's peace efforts. De la Esperia's reported victory is also a win for U.S. President Trump and his administration, as his administration intervenes across Latin America, waging an intensifying so-called war on drugs, in which even Colombia's current president, Petro, has been a target of after he faced false accusations and threats from Trump. Following news of de la Esperia's victory, Trump wrote on social media, he won big, unquote, despite threatening to, quote, disembowel the left throughout his campaign. De la Esperia shifted his tone last night while speaking in Colombia.
2: Voy a gobernar para todos.
3: I will govern for all Colombians, for those who voted for me and for those who chose another candidate. There will be no winners or losers. There will be no reprisals, no persecution, because in a democracy, there are no irreconcilable enemies. There are compatriots who think differently.
1: De la Esperia refers to himself as the Tiger. He's a lawyer and political newcomer. For more, we go to Cali, Colombia, where we're joined by Manuel Rosenthal, longtime Colombian physician and activist. He's been exiled several times for his political activities. Dr. Rosenthal is part of the group Pueblos en Camino, or People on the Path. Manuel, protests have taken place in Cali. Please describe what's happening on the ground and how Colombians are responding to the election news.
4: Well, thank you, Amy. Now, the situation is tense, but it's also calm. And it's calm because of the speech, part of which you presented, of Ivan Cepeda last night, calling for calm and for... So there were some peaceful mobilizations yesterday, but the situation is tense, has been very tense, but it's calm now, and we have to see what happens. Of course, most of us, me included, feel a tremendous hangover after this result. But let me tell you, after your introduction, what this election is about and was about, and it's beyond Colombia, it's from Colombia. Two projects that are playing, confronting themselves through the electoral process from Colombia, but not only in Colombia. One represented by Ivan Cepeda, social reforms, human rights, progressive government, justice, and the fight against corruption and crime and for peace. The most decent candidate you can find with a transparent trajectory. On the other hand, de la Esperia clearly represents a criminal approach to politics, lying, propaganda, coordination and collusion with criminal narco-trafficking, restriction of rights and money laundering, and how these two projects confront each other electorally and how the criminal project is winning. The context of this, of course, is what you mentioned, a link between local to regional to national mafias, where drug trafficking, legal and illegal control of territories and resources are producing wealth and transferring it to the North. That in coordination with the Monroe Doctrine, the Shield of the Americas, and the U.S. project linked to drug trafficking with the pretext of attacking it while bombing boats in the Caribbean and so on. So this project is now labeled as an outsider project. It's a mafia-type project, criminal project from the ground up, taking over a new state and then defeating a progressive institutional state-based democratic process.
1: Manuel, we just have less than a minute. What does this mean for the peace process?
4: It's a horrendous perspective. We expect to have military operations and a U.S. intervention within the country. We expect to have human rights abuses. We expect to have militarization, and it's all for the extraction of resources and the link of drug trafficking to the U.S. government, U.S. interests, and global mafias.
1: Manuel Rosenthal, we're going to continue the discussion and post online at democracynow.org and also have a conversation in Spanish, and we'll post it online. Manuel Rosenthal's longtime Colombian physician and activist, exiled several times, part of Pueblos en Camino, or People on the Path. That does it for our show. Tomorrow, June 23rd at 7:30, the film about Democracy Now!, Steal the Story, Please!, will be playing at the IFC here in New York City. There will be a Q&A after. I'll be with the directors, Carl Diehl and Tia Lesson. The moderator will be Elliot Page. You can check our website at democracynow.org. That does it for our show. I'm Amy Goodman for another edition of Democracy Now!
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7: 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This is Narini O'Shaughnessy at Far and Wide, Near and Deep. And you know about me, you know my dislikes and my likes and my love of certain kinds of music, etc. And I know nothing about you, so I'd love to hear from you. So please write me, and especially, please write me, Narini, N-A-R-A-N-I, at Bundy, B-U-N-D-Y, museum.org. You might be local. You might be listening from Connecticut or New Mexico or Maine or Arkansas or New Jersey or New York or someplace else, but I'd love to hear from you. Today, I am not going to talk about the horrors of the world and how I've been feeling and thinking about the horrors, but I am going to do a short reading, and this is not an easy, it's not so much of an easy read. The language is not quite contemporary. But it speaks to, in my opinion, the absolute redemption of the world. If we follow this, I believe we would create peace in ourselves, in our families, for those of us who are not always at peace in our families, in our communities, workplace, in our country, if the politicians followed this, and in the world. So here's my offering today. I'm not going to tell you what I'm reading from, but you can write me, Narini, at BundyMuseum.org, and I shall tell you what I'm reading this from. So I'm going to read three pretty short paragraphs and maybe a couple of lines. So please enjoy. Get comfortable. Get cool. It's hot today. And here we go. The world gives rise but to defensiveness. For the threat brings anger. Anger makes attack seem reasonable. Honestly provoked and righteous in the name of self-defense. And actually, this chapter is called In My Defenselessness, that is defenselessness, my safety lies. Yet is defensiveness a double threat, for it attests to weakness and sets up a system of defense that cannot work. Now are the weak still further undermined, for there is treachery without and still a greater treachery within. The mind is now confused and knows not where to turn to find escape from its imaginings. It is as if a circle held it fast, the mind that is, wherein another circle bound it and another one that, until escape no longer can be hoped for nor obtained. So this is all about how our mind goes into defensiveness if you are a little bit challenged by being read to. Attack, defense, defense, attack becomes the circles of the hours and the days that bind the mind in heavy bands of steel with iron overlaid. Returning but to start again. There seems to be no break nor ending in the ever-tightening grip of the imprisonment upon the mind. And I know everybody listening, or probably 99% of every listener here, gets defensive about certain things now and then. So it's really how to not be defensive, or what happens when we're not defensive. Last paragraph. Defenses are the costliest of all the prices which the ego would exact. In them lies madness in a form so grim that hope of sanity seems but to be an idle dream beyond the possible. The sense of threat the world encourages is so much deeper and so far beyond the frenzy and intensity of which you can conceive, that you have no idea of all the devastation it has wrought. And in that, we can think of Gaza, we can think of Ukraine, we can think of Sudan, we can think of so many places that are in conflagrations, just in horrific situations, possibly our own country. So if we can watch our defensiveness, and there's a great book around that. There's probably a million, but the one I read fairly, you know, last couple of years is The Presence Process, and that helped a lot with my need to respond quickly and defensively. But if we, you know, that old adage, I think it's an adage of count to 10 when you feel triggered is the new word. When you feel triggered or when you feel upset, count to 10. It's actually incredibly great advice. I would say count to 20, maybe even 30. But, you know, if we do our counting and just sit with things for a few moments, something might shift. Anyway, I love that. And I'll just end with two sentences. Or will I not? I guess I won't. But defenselessness, if our politicians practiced that, we would not be in the situation we are today. We would not be in wars and genocides and all those kinds of things, possibly. And in our families and other relationships, if we practiced defenselessness or counting to 10 or 20 or 30 or wait a day or two and try to figure things out a little bit better and sit with them, we might feel better. Anyway, here we go. So music time. And today we're going to start with a song by the Marsh. Oh, so I did a bad thing. I did a really bad thing. I did not prepare. I chose the music, but I had a cat emergency today, which kept me from going deeper with where these songs are from. So it'll be very superficial today, but great music. So pardon me for that, but if you're a cat person, you understand cat emergencies. Okay, so we're going to start with a song about Gaza, and it was the tune is adapted by the family of the tune of Iris was adapted by the Marsh family, so they created the song Gaza. Then we're going to go to a song, Mehana Sevda, and this is a Bosnian genre of music. It's a traditional genre of music from Bosnia. Then we're going to go to Ireland to hear Fergus Cahillane singing Dula Man. And then we're going to end with a song called Ladaniva from Armenia. So here we go.

We have just been listening to a song, Ladaniva from Armenia. Before that, Dulaman from Ireland. Before that, Melana Sevda from Bosnia. And before that, Gaza from the Marsh family from UK. Now we're going to come to America to listen to some oldies but really goodies. We're going to go to Woody Guthrie. I Ain't Got No Home in This World Anymore. And Woody Guthrie lived in Brooklyn for a while. I think he actually died in Brooklyn, New York. And he was a renter in one of Fred Trump, the father of Donald Trump, Fred Trump's buildings. So he is going to be referring to that in the song. Then we're going to go to hear the Bourgeois Blues. Oh, my God, I'll have to figure out who that's from. I don't have it right here. Or do I? Hold on. I don't. Oh, my gosh. That's an oldie. And then, oh, my God, Willie Nelson's going to be playing Across the Borderline. And then we are going to hear Vigilante Man. And I don't know who's singing that, but I'll tell you that soon. So here we go.

We have just been listening to Vigilante Man, and I believe that was Ry Cooder. Before that, Across the Borderline, Willie Nelson. Before that, Bourgeois Blues, and I believe that was Huddy Leadbetter, also known as Leadbelly. And we began with Woody Guthrie, I Ain't Got No Home in This World Anymore. We're now going to keep up mostly with North American music, but not entirely. We're going to be listening to Better World A Comin'. Don't have my notes. Can't tell you who that is. Yeah. Everybody Hurts. Oh, my gosh. I can't think of him right now. Terrible. Oh, yeah. Al Green. Everybody Hurts. Then we're going to Tumon Kuge. And I can't remember where or who because I don't have my notes, but that doesn't mean you can't love it. And then we're going to hear Lisa Simone, the daughter of Nina Simone, singing Revolution. Let's enjoy.

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They're talking about revolution.

another voice. 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The word revolution comes from the verb revolt. We all know it.

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Change has come through large numbers of people and energy coming together and saying, that's enough. Our babies stand to inherit this world. We gotta make sure that it's in their best interest. That's all right. Don't be afraid.

We have just been listening to Lisa Simone singing Revolution, and Tuman Kuge is a mystery at this point. Then we heard Al Green, Everybody Hurts, and before that, Better World a Comin', darn if I could only remember. We are going to end today listening to the Staples and Mavis Staples singing I'll Take You There. So thank you so much for listening. This is Narini O'Shaughnessy at Far and Wide, Near and Deep. I hope you have enjoyed this gorgeous music. I hope you are praying, marching, doing whatever you do for these people in Gaza, for these people in Ukraine, these people in Sudan, for all these insane situations, for the boat, the people on the boat, the Madeleine, going to Gaza. Okay, and I hope you have a beautiful week, and see you next week. 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

0: You're listening to the American Democracy Minute, keeping your government by and for the people. The Michigan Senate advanced the four bills comprising the Michigan Voting Rights Act June 16th, the second time in 3 years the bill has been before the legislature. But it may be a difficult road in the GOP-led House. An earlier version of the bill passed the Senate in 2024, but died in the House, never having reached the floor. Since then, the U.S. Supreme Court's conservative majority made most of the Federal Voting Rights Act unenforceable with its April Calais decision and previous opinions. June 16th, the Senate passed SB 961, which gives all voters the equal right to register and vote and commits the state to making voting more accessible. SB 962 creates a comprehensive database of election rules, voting districts, and voter records. SB 963 makes voting information available in alternative languages. And SB 964 updates rules for communicating election changes. The Senate passed the package along party lines 20-17. In the House, however, the GOP holds a 58-52 advantage, and it's unclear whether there are four Republicans who will support voting rights protections before the outcome of the midterm. Michigan's Secretary of State Jocelyn Benson said in a statement, "We must make America's promise of freedom and equality for all a reality for all Michiganders." We've linked to the Michigan Voting Rights Act bills at AmericanDemocracyMinute.org. I'm Brian Beal.
1: 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On Saturday, June 27th, the Bundy Museum and the Gomez Legacy Family present Ain't Nothing Like Them Summer Nights, live in the Annex Theater and hosted by Melly Mel. 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Once again, that is Ain't Nothing Like Them Summer Nights, Saturday, June 27th at the Bundy Museum.

0: was.
1: Dobry den, this is Jamie, and you're listening to Radio Stoyevsky, which features music from Russia, the Balkans, and everywhere in between. Last week, we launched our 2026 tour of the lineups of this year's summer music festivals from the region, looking at some of the ones in Central Asia. And today, we're going to continue our journey with a look at some of the artists performing at a few festivals in the Eurasia region, specifically in the Republic of Georgia and Russia. We kicked off our show with a song by a band performing at this year's Tbilisi Open Air Festival, which is a two-day affair of electronic and rock music that's set to take place this year from July 4th to 5th in the Georgian capital city. That band was the Georgian alternative rock group ARA, or No in Georgian, who were formed in the 2000s and have remained popular in the country since then. The song we just heard was one released in 2014 called Gamots Debi, or Exams, which sings about feelings of anxiety while studying for your exams and feelings of surprise when you see signs of success. So, a tribute to all those students out there that recently finished taking their final exams. Hope you all enjoyed that one to start us off. Our next song is going to come from another group performing at the Tbilisi Open Air Festival this year, the Georgian post-punk band Skaz. They're founded in Kutaisi, a city known as the birthplace of Georgian punk and alternative music, and they're one of the most prominent groups on the Georgian post-punk scene today. Skaz came out with their second album, Max, last September, and up next we're going to hear a great single they released earlier this year in January called TKVE. This one is full of dark post-Soviet aesthetics, good for an urban stroll or drive around town, so get ready for that. This is going to be Skaz with their song TKVE.

0: go check this.
1: Now we'll hear from one more Georgian band that will be performing at the Tbilisi Open Air Festival this year, a group named Bedford Falls. They're an indie rock band that were formed in 2014, named for the fictional town in the film It's a Wonderful Life, and their music brings together elements of indie rock, dream pop, and post-punk, performed along with Georgian and English language lyrics. They're regulars at the Tbilisi Open Air Festival and are one of the headliners this year. The song we're going to hear next from them is going to be one released fairly recently in March 2026 on their new album, Lazy Bones. The song is called Upirvelest Kovlisa, which translates roughly to Of the First Smoke. And it's a playful, upbeat song that also has a fun video game-themed music video, so check that out on YouTube if you get a chance. For now, hope you enjoy the song itself. This is going to be Bedford Falls with the track Upirvelest Kovlisa.

We're now going to shift over to explore the lineup of another summer music festival in the region, this time the Dikaya Myata, or Wild Mint Festival, which took place recently from June 19th to 21st this year in the Tula region of Russia. The first artist that I want to feature from that festival lineup is going to be the Russian indie pop project Ya Sofa, led by Sofia Belyaeva, who also serves as the keyboardist and backing vocalist for another popular Russian indie band performing at the festival this year, Bons Knopke. Sofia has two great albums out so far, and just this month released the great song we're going to hear next called Smeyoshsa, or You Laugh. It's an emotional one that sings about the challenges of helping someone that likes to get hurt. It's very catchy, so hope you enjoy it. This is going to be Ya Sofa with her new song, Smeyoshsa.

0: You're listening to Radio Stoyevsky, which features music from Russia, the Balkans, and everywhere in between. The next band that I want to feature from the Dikaya Myata Festival lineup is going to be the Russian indie rock band Diktafon. Diktafon is an indie rock band that was formed in 2020 in Moscow and are known for their combination of retro rock, punk, and new wave styles, as well as their creative lyrics. This past December, the band released their latest self-titled album, which included the song we're going to hear next called «Рилси заставляют меня пить водку», or «Reels», as in Instagram Reels, are making me drink vodka. It's a clever, kind of funny song about social media fatigue, where the band sings about being born around the fall of the Berlin Wall and living through times when the country had access to MTV, but now being revolted by things like Reels and screaming as he throws away his cell phone. Interestingly, if you look online, you can also find a version of this song performed with a mariachi band, which is actually pretty good, so I encourage you to check that out. But hope you enjoy this next one regardless. This is going to be Russian band Diktafon with their song «Рилси заставляют меня пить водку».
1: Выброси мобильник, я кричу во всю глотку. Рельсы заставляют меня пить.

We're now going to hear from another performer that was included in the lineup of the Dikaya Myata Festival this year, another Russian group called Syndrom Glavnego Geroya, or Protagonist or Main Character Syndrome. The duo is made up of two guys that are both named Vlad and hail from Yekaterinburg in the Ural district of central Russia. They emerged on the Russian alternative scene in mid-2024 and were also in the lineup of last year's Dikaya Myata Festival, so they must have been good enough to invite back. The song I want to play from them next is going to be one called Damoy, or Home, that came out last year in April 2025 and has become one of their most successful. It's a romantic song that sings about being caught in a dreamlike state from being in love and never wanting to leave or go back home. It's one that I'm sure fans were excited to see performed at the festival this year, so you can imagine you're in the crowds as you listen to this next one. This is going to be the band Syndrom Glavnego Geroya with their song Damoy.

Now I've got a song for you from another performer from the Dika Amyata lineup this year, this time one that was new to me, the Russian band Sula Frey. Sula Frey hails from the North Caucasus, making music that combines rock, blues, and pop, and they released their second album, Piesne Prozhitia Vmesye, last year in September. The song I'm going to feature from them next is going to be a warm, comforting one called Zapomni, or Remember, that came out in January last year. It's about the way that life often passes us by faster than we expect it to, with lyrics like, I just arrived and it's already time to say goodbye, and how we should try our best to embrace our own personal journeys rather than living according to someone else's story. This one had a nostalgic feel to me, so hope it brings you some warm, fuzzy feelings as well. This is going to be Sula Frey with their song Zapomni.

This is Radio Stoyevsky, which features music from Russia, the Balkans, and everywhere in between. Today, continuing on our tour through summer music festivals in the region, with some songs by artists from the lineups of several music festivals taking place in Georgia and Russia this summer of 2026. The next song I want to feature is going to come from another act that performed at Russia's Dikaya Myata Festival this year, the Belarus-founded pop-rock group Iowa, who are now based in Russia. Iowa is one of the biggest names on the Dikaya Myata Festival lineup this year, having made a name for themselves on the Russian pop scene over the past decade with a number of hits. They're fronted by female lead singer Ekaterina Ivanchikova, and up next I want to play a fun song of theirs released back in 2016 called Sto Sorok, or 140. It's a fast-paced track about living life to the fullest at full speed ahead, traveling wherever the wind or the sunset takes us. I'm sure it was a great one to hear in the summer air of the festival this year, and hope you enjoy it too. This is going to be the song Sto Sorok by the band Iowa.

Now I want to play a song from another band that performed at Russia's Dika Amyata Festival this year, the nostalgic indie rock and synth pop project Videokasseta Tvoich Roditelyei, or Your Parents' Video Cassette. This was their first time performing at the festival, but from what I've heard, it sounds like they were a welcome addition this year. They debuted around 2019 with their first album, now with 3 records under their belt, and this next song I want to feature from them was released in 2021 on their second album called Dela Ruk Utpayushich, or The Work of the Drowning Ones. The song is called Garit Agwon, or The Fire Burns, and it's been stuck in my head all week, so get ready for this, earworm. You're welcome. This is going to be the song Garit Agwon by the band Videokasseta Tvoich Roditelyei.

The next act from this year's Dika Myata lineup that I want to feature is going to be the Russian indie project Istochnik, which means source or spring in Russian, led by Andrei Milyon. Milyon debuted Istochnik around 2017 with his first album, but took a bit of a creative break after 2020. He returned to the scene late last year with his new album Ego, which was positively received among the critics, and this was his first time performing at the Dika Myata Festival, so I'm sure it was a memorable one. The song I want to feature from him next is going to be a track called Kagda, or When, an oldie but a goodie from 2018. It's an indie rock song about a guy struggling to get over a breakup and imagine the path forward, so one for anyone dealing with some complicated emotions right now. Hope you enjoy it. This is going to be the project Istochnik with the song

You're listening to Radio Stoyevsky, which features music from Russia, the Balkans, and everywhere in between. I now want to feature an energetic duo that brought its bright hip-hop beats to the Dikaya Myatta Festival this year, the group Lolita Kos. They describe their sound as music you listen to instead of therapy, and the song I want to play from them next will hopefully demonstrate that. It's going to be one called Kakatabuitsa Boy, or What's It Like to Be Yourself, released last August. It instructs listeners not to be afraid to be themselves, even if it means they don't quite fit into their surroundings. And it was really fun sonically with lots of ba-ba-ba-ba sounds, so just sit ba-ba-ba-back and enjoy this next one. It's going to be the duo Lolita Kos with their song Kakatabuitsa Boy.

Next artist I want to feature from the 2026 Dika Myatta lineup is going to be electronic artist Driada. Her music combines synth-pop and old-school EDM with occasional cyberfolk elements and has apparently been very popular in various film and TV soundtracks in recent years. The song I'm going to play from her is going to be an enchanting one that I found called Sotsvetia, or Inflorescences, which means flowering clusters of plants, and is a dreamlike electronica track from 2023 about the magic of being in love. So you can let this one transport you to an endless spring. This is going to be Driada with her song Sotsvetia.

For our next song, we'll hear from another band that performed at this year's Dikai Miata Festival, the rock, rave, and folk collective TMNV from the Russian city of Saratov. The group's music combines traditional Slavic folk motifs with modern musical styles, and they've become regulars at the Dikai Miata Festival, always putting on a lively show. The song we're going to check out by them next is going to be one called Trizna that was released in October 2024. It's a dark electro-folk song with hip-hop-style verses as well as traditional choral singing. And the title of the track, Trizna, references an ancient Slavic memorial feast or ritual held in honor of the dead. So it could be one you save for your Halloween mixes if you'd like. For now, hope you enjoy some dark folk and electronic flavors from TMNV. This is going to be their song, Trizna.

That was TMNV with the song Trizna. For one of my last highlights from this year's Dika Miata lineup, I want to include a song from the artist Khmirov, whose music spans multiple genres from indie rock to hip-hop. He's another one that performed at the festival last year and had the festival goers pleading for more, so glad he was able to make it back this year. This next one I want to play from him is going to be a song called Riadam Staboy, or Next to You, from his 2025 album Notki Stroki, or Notes and Lines. It's a poetic song lyrically, and in this one, Khmirov's style reminds me a bit of the Russian band Sava or Belarusian group Cassiopeia, so if you enjoyed this song, you might want to check out some of their stuff as well. See what you think? This is going to be Khmirov with the song Riadam Staboy.

That was Mirov with the song Ryadom s Toboy. We're going to close out our show today with a song from the Russian indie band Rubiezh Vyakov, or Turn of the Century. Rubiezh Vyakov took the stage at the Dika Amiata Festival this year for the first time, I believe, after having a successful 2025 with the release of their third album, Aboli, or About Pain. The band's leader said that the songs on the album were inspired by some of the most painful moments of his life, telling a story about heartbreak and eventually healing. The song I want to conclude with today is going to cover the healing part of that collection, one of the most popular from the album, called Pyaska Duraka, or The Fool's Dance. The track references the archetype of the fool found throughout European folklore, a figure who appears foolish on the surface but often reveals deeper truths, and in this song he eventually finds the strength to choose happiness despite all the many struggles he has faced. I'm sure this one had the crowds going wild at the Dika Amiata Festival this year, so hope you enjoy it now as well. With that, I want to thank you for taking part in this week's exploration of artists from the region performing in the Tbilisi Open Air and Dika Amiata Music Festivals being held in Georgia and Russia this summer of 2026. We'll be back next week, but hope you'll continue to follow Radio Stoyevsky on Mixcloud, Facebook, and Instagram for all the latest updates in the meantime. This is going to be the song Pyaska Duraka by Rubiezh Vyakov.

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Изменила не

0: Hi, this is Jeff Kellum's voice, celebrating community radio, and thankful to be the host of Classic Vinyl Jazz. You might say I'm a broadcast veteran, having played rock at a 200,000-watt FM, classical music on public radio, a wake-up show on a 50,000-watt clear channel AM station, playing jazz on an all-jazz daytimer, just before it signed off for the last time, through no fault of my own. But this gig on WBDY and our connection to the Bundy Museum of History and Art, well, this helps define what community is all about. 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
1: 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Once again, that is Karaoke Night, Sunday, June 28th at the Bundy Museum.

0: This is 99.5 WBDYLP, a project of the Bundy Museum of History and Art at 129 Main Street in Binghamton. 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